0: 117 years. But if you still haven't had enough of us, I've got good news. Car Talk is now part of NPR Plus. 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

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Maybe you leave the light just in case I like the dancing.

0: That was Kate Bush with Mother Stands for Comfort from the Hounds of Love, a great song. I know, Jeremy, probably in the last year or so, maybe later, you did a whole deep dive through her discography. And if you've never done that, don't just listen to the Hounds of Love. The other records are amazing as well.
1: For sure. Before that, we had George Strait.
0: George Strait.
1: Friday Night Fever from his debut record, of course, famously covered by Silver Juice.
0: Yes.
1: On Bright Flight, which is where I first heard it. And so that's a weird kind of connective sinew there between Mom and myself.
0: Yeah. And before that, which was the first hour of this the first song of this second hour, we had Tori Amos with Mother from Little Earthquakes. Probably not a particularly happy song.
1: No.
0: But it does mention mother, and my wife, who is also a mother, loves Tori Amos, and we are seeing her in about a month and a half, so very excited about that.
1: Mm.
0: Yeah, so good stuff.
1: And we started with Bon Iver, Sable Fable, the song Walk Home, dialed back a little bit more of the experimental tendencies that he had done, but still put out a heck of a record.
0: Oh, yeah. All right, so next block, what have we got?
1: How about some Leonard Cohen from Songs of Leonard Cohen? This is, hey, that's no way to say goodbye.

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0: That was Mother by Danzig, but that happened to be by Y-Oak. It was just the cover that they've done, and I believe it was released as a B-side to one of their singles. But, man, it was great.
1: Yeah. Before that, we had Emmylou Harris, Wrecking Ball, from the album of the same name. One of the few concerts we've actually seen with our mother.
0: Oh, yes.
1: It was Lilith Fair, and Emmylou Harris performed and was absolutely amazing.
0: It was. She was. I almost forgot about that. So our mother was exposed to some really wild stuff at that festival. So
1: yeah,
0: good on her for staying.
1: Yes.
0: Before that, I had Bob Dylan with Mother of Muses from Rough and Rowdy Ways. We recently got a chance to see him live, and, you know, we didn't exactly know what to expect, but he was super engaged, and man, it was a really, really good show.
1: Yeah, I enjoyed it. It's kind of a little bit of a raffle with Bobby D live these days, but it was a great show.
0: Yeah.
1: And we started with
0: Leonard
1: Cohen, Hey, That's No Way to Say Goodbye, from Songs of Leonard Cohen. One of the most beautiful songs ever written. So we played it.
0: All right.
1: Mm-hmm.
0: What's next?
1: How about some Neil Young? Harvest Moon is kind of the mom Neil Young record.
0: Yeah, I can see that.
1: So let's play You and Me.

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0: That was Bruce Springsteen with The Wish from Springsteen on Broadway. If you ever got the tracks compilation from probably 20 years ago at this point, maybe, there was a studio outtake of that. It never really found its way onto like an album proper, and he just brought it back, and it's probably one of the most autobiographical songs he does. He talks about him and his mom when he was young. Such a good song.
1: Nice. Before that, we had Black Country, New Road, Two Horses from Forever How Long. Kind of a kinder, gentler Black Country, New Road after their previous record, Ants from Up There.
0: Record was definitely more Baroque.
1: Yes, and so, absolutely gorgeous. And I think they're going to be touring here soon, hoping to catch them.
0: Before that, we had My Mother Was a Chinese Trapeze Artist, Decembrist, from Castaways and Cutouts. We love the Decembrists. It's a great song.
1: It is. And before that, of course, we had Neil Young, You and Me from Harvest Moon, which is actually one of my favorite vocal performances of Neil Young, particularly getting outside of the 70s. Just really great.
0: All right. So we are here at the end of the second hour tonight on Please Be Quiet, Please. We hope you've enjoyed our Mother's Day show.
1: Yeah.
0: Wide-ranging-ish.
1: Mother-ish day.
0: It's esque-ish.
1: Yeah. Delicious.
0: But we've played a lot of songs we really love, so and that's why we do it, to share the music we enjoy with you. So we do hope you've enjoyed it and found some new favorites maybe. So we've got time for one or two more songs. My name is Josh Pickard.
1: My name is Jeremy Pickard.
0: Lead us out.
1: Do some Camera Obscura from their most recent record, which was fantastic. Look to the east, look to the west. This is Liberty Print.

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2: 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My name is Joseph Russo. Last week, we had some funky, fresh vibes for you. But this week, we're going to slow it down a little bit. We're going to get a little bit more pretty with it. A lot of acoustic tracks, a lot of just music to me that's very pretty, very beautiful. So the color for tonight as well is going to be blue, kind of like a dark blue, a blue of the night sky as it transitions from the day to the night. You can kind of see that big clear sky as it turns to a dark blue. That's kind of what I envisioned for this show. But anyways, before we get started, I'd like to give a shout out as the Saturday night is a special day for my good friend and a fellow host at WUTC, Malcolm Key, who actually graduated earlier today, and very stoked for him. So I'd like to give a shout out to him and kind of dedicate this show to all the hard work he's done. And I feel as though this show can kind of represent a calm after the storm of so much happening. But regardless, let's get to the music, shall we? Our first song is by an artist, Kazumasa Akiyama, with the song Summer Dreamer. Thank you so much. 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Let's get to the music.

An absolutely beautiful number. That was the song by Piero Umiliani called Nostalgia, specifically the synthesizer version. Then before that, you heard Lonnie Liston Smith and the Cosmic Echoes with their song Summer Nights. And then we started the show off with Kazumasa Akiyama with Summer Dreamer. This is the Color Sample Show at 88.1 WUTC. My name is Joseph Russo. The color for tonight is a dark blue, blue of the night sky, and I wanted to have some chill music to represent how it feels to look at the calm night sky. Again, I thank you so much for listening. My name is Joseph Russo, your host. Color Samples has been going for a long time now, and I find it very interesting to kind of have to listen to a lot of music, because, you know, it's like after a certain point, you have made so many episodes and you played so many songs you love, you have to just keep searching and searching, and it's a never-ending quest to find melodies and tempos and things that just make you feel so good. And I feel as though this show has been beneficial because it really allows me to have a deeper thought into, you know, what music do I love and what music do I want to play on the show. And it's very selective in the playlists of, you know, what is the vibe for the show and what do I want to put out onto the broadcast for all you people listening to hear. And I hope I've accomplished the mission of spreading a lot of good music. I think I have. I've crossed all over every genre and tried to find artists that don't really get the light of day, at least on the airwaves, and I think that some of these songs are representations of that, songs that don't really get much love, and I love highlighting that sort of stuff. Of course, I do play some, you know, mainstream music, but I really love that deep stuff that you don't really find unless you're really looking for it. But regardless, let's get back to the music, shall we? Our next song is by Yoshiko Sai. The song is called Hatoba.

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That was the song Hitori Goto by Asagaya Romantics. And then before that, you heard Tadashi Shinkawa with Poet of the Island. And before that, Takeshi Inomata with Lullaby for Ya. And then Yoshiko Sai with Hatoba. This is the Color Sample Show at 88.1 WUTC. My name is Joseph Russo, your host. The color for tonight is blue, so every song that you've heard has envisioned the color blue to me, and I hope to you as well. The next song that we have on the docket is by one of my favorite Japanese ambient artists, that is Hiroshi Yoshimura, and it is his song View

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Thank you for so much for listening. This is the Color Sample Show at 88.1 WUTC. The color for tonight is blue. Here is Hiroshi Yoshimura with View from My Window.

That was the song Sequence 2 by Rai Harakami, released in 2006. Then before that, you heard Hiroshi Yoshimura with the song View From My Window. This is, of course, the Color Sample Show, 88.1 WUTC in Chattanooga. My name is Joseph Russo, your host. The color for tonight is blue, kind of a dark blue. The type of blue you see when you look up at the sky at night and, you know, you see the outlines and the brightness of the stars, but behind them lies the dark blue of the sky. That's kind of what I was going for, at least. So I hope all these songs envision that color to you as they do to me. This is my last break for the show, so thank you so much for listening. I will itemize the songs we're about to hear to end off the show, but otherwise, you know, thank you for listening. Please have a good rest of your night. We're going to hear Elijah Fox with this song, Cerulean Blue. Then we're going to hear Nils Fromm with this song, Hammers. And then we're going to end the show off with a very powerful piano piece by Tagaki Masakatsu. That is Marginalia number 47. Thank you so much for listening, and please have a great rest of your night.

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I'm your host, Julian Booker. On this edition of Culture Caravan, we've got Brazilian-focused new releases from Adrian Young and the Orbital Ensemble, new music from Cuban singer Rita Dante, that and more coming up on this edition of Culture Caravan.

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4: This is Culture Caravan. I'm your host, Julian Booker, and the producer, Adrian Young, has a new record of psychedelic soul out that features all music influenced by Brazilian psychedelic music. And man, it is really, really good. And an interesting departure from his recent Jazz Is Dead recordings from the new record from Adrian Young entitled Something About April 3. This is Osam Do Amor on Culture Caravan.

Andra Echeverri from her self-titled album, but actually a remix of a song from her self-titled album that was the Sidestepper remix of AMAO. Also something from Natalia Lafourcade and El David Aguilar from Natalia's new record. Went back to the early 70s for a classic from Arthur Verocai from his self-titled album, a musician that definitely influences Adrian Young on his new release, Something About April 3. We heard one, Osam Domor, from that. My name is Julian Booker. You can find me on Blue Sky at Booker-Julian. We've got music from Arsenio Rodriguez coming up. Tops, brand new music from the Cuban musician Rita Dante. All of that and more coming up on Culture Caravan.

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0: Well, casual listeners of Oscar Peterson may not know that he was a Canadian jazz pianist and composer born in Montreal and spent much of his life in Toronto. We heard one from Oscar Peterson going back to his Night Train record, Hymn to Freedom, on Culture Caravan. New music from the Canadian group Tops. That was ICU2. One of the greats of Latin jazz, Arsenio Rodriguez, in there with El Reylo de Pastora, and brand new music from the Cuban singer Rita Dante and her new album, Ritual. We heard Zun Zun Baba. I am Julian Booker. We've got one more set of music coming up. It will include stuff from the Swedish group Dunyan and a couple things both from Brazil and influenced by Brazil. In fact, another Canadian artist, a Canadian-Brazilian artist, coming up in just a moment on Culture Caravan.
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0: 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I'm your host, Julian Booker. 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A really wonderful new record that's coming out in a bit called We Are Busybodies. From it, this is Daydreams. It's the Orbital Ensemble on Culture Caravan.

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Something out of Brazil from Meda Meda, and we started that set with new music from the Canadian group Orbital Ensemble. And that does it for this week's edition of Culture Caravan, which is produced in partnership with WNCW in Spindale, North Carolina. 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Thank you to our affiliates nationwide, including KUCB in Unalaska, Alaska. I'm your host, Julian Booker, reminding you until next time to keep your ears and your minds open, and also to always support your local public media outlets. 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
1: Valley Sounds. Blending hip-hop, neo-soul, jazz, and rock, Coyote and the Jits have carved out a sound that's turning heads across North Alabama. I'm Marcia Ahrens, producer of Valley Sounds, and on this episode, vocalist and frontman Coyote Go Lightly, along with guitarist Darius Smith and drummer Jake Simon, take over the airwaves. They talk about how the band got their start, what inspires their music, and the local artists they've been listening to lately.
2: Jake B. Drummond, drums.
3: Coyote Go Lightly, vocals.
4: And Darius Smith on lead guitar. I've always loved music. My dad was a producer, and he always tried to get me to like do stuff with him, like play piano. Piano's not really my thing. I became really interested in the guitar. My uncle actually gave me a guitar when I was 9 years old. I tried to learn it on my own, tried to just pick it out, and it was just way too confusing for me, so I just kind of put it in the closet and just left it there. Eventually, I did band at school, and I started playing clarinet, played saxophone. It was actually my sophomore year, I met this guy named Mikey, redhead kid. I always just call him that, just some random redhead kid that just inspired me to pick up the guitar again. Mikey's also our rhythm guitar player in Coyote and the Jits. He basically went around school and told everyone that we're in a band together. Even though I had no idea how to play guitar or play bass, he wanted me to be his bass player for his band. He just went around, told everyone, and I was just like, okay, I don't actually play this, but I guess I'll give it a try. So we started hanging out, gave me a bass guitar, started hanging out with a drummer, then also did jazz band. I was a saxophone player. I decided to try jazz guitar, and that's what really like pushed me to, I was like, okay, I really want to do music for my life. I really love this. Eventually, we decided to stop playing grunge and punk music. We're like, okay, you know, let's write some like jazzy, soulful kind of music. So we started a band called Hey Done, which we were playing in Huntsville a lot back in like 2019, then kind of made like a comeback in like 2021, 2022.
2: When I was like a young wee lad, oh my God, I loved Batman so much, dude. Like, Batman was my dude. Oh my God, all the time. And my dad, crazy move, gave me a computer when I was like a little kid, and I was looking up, I didn't know what to look up, I looked up the Joker on YouTube. I just wanted to see videos, man. I was obsessed. And I found Steve Miller, the Joker. That was so good. That was such a good song. And my dad was so excited. He was like, thank God it's not Batman, it's some old music that I like. So he downloaded every Steve Miller album onto my computer, and just from there, dude, I became obsessed. I love music. And then when I grew up at this church, and the music director, very talented dude, he needed a drummer, so he selfishly decided he'd throw this very interested kid onto the drums, and the rest is history, dude. I met Darius, met Coyote.
3: For me, it was kind of weird. I'd always been interested in music. I wasn't good at it. So I started in like middle school band, like most people in Alabama do, and did trombone for a few years, dropped it, didn't really want to do band in high school, picked up a guitar, didn't really learn how to play it. Actually, there's a local guy. He's like a local, I'm not going to say music legend, but like a lot of people know him, Anthony Sharp.
2: Okay.
3: Yeah, he taught me how to play for like maybe a month or two before I just stopped taking lessons because, you know, too much going on in life.
5: Anthony Sharp, Toy Shop?
3: Anthony Sharp, yeah. And he actually ended up teaching my little brother later on, and he got to play with Toy Shop a few times because of how, I guess, good he was. I don't really know. I've never got to see him play. I was in the military at that point, so I was over, you know, up in different states and not really here for it, so a couple years go by, I'm in the military with a couple friends of mine, and I pick up the guitar, a buddy of mine shows me a couple things, and I start writing folk music because that was like the only thing I really had to do. A buddy of mine in high school, we used to make beats and stuff. We used to like do freestyles and everything. We went with the Grissom, and when I split and left, you know, we all just kind of went our separate ways and reconnected when I was doing folk music. A buddy of mine that I was making music with, he kind of got into drugs really bad, and you know, so I was like, I don't want to play this genre anymore. You know, it's kind of rough, kind of plays on my heartstrings a little bit too much. My buddy's like, hey man, how about you hop on a beat? So I did. That's what became Same Vibe, and that was the first like hip hop oriented song I ever released. from there, I just kind of kept doing this and then connecting with the live band. And now I'm doing Coyote and the Jits. Yeah, still doing my solo Coyote Go Lightly stuff. And we are doing another side project. This band has so many side projects. It's ridiculous.
2: Coyote and the Jits sound, dude. Oh my God. You ever heard of, like, I don't know, my family's from New Orleans, and what they say is, like, the real jambalaya is, like, all the meat that was, like, left over from what they were cooking throughout the week, and then the mom didn't want to cook, so she just threw all that in the pan with, like, some rice and made jambalaya. That's the real jambalaya. And that's kind of what I feel like with this band. Like, when I grew up, I wanted to be in rock bands. I, like, growing up on Steve Miller, my dad introduced me to Led Zeppelin, and what? That's way cool. The drummer's doing all the crazy stuff. That was cool, and that's what I love, and that's what I wanted to do. I kind of always had, like, an ear for, like, maybe, like, hip-hop and jazz. It was cool. It sounded nice. It was pretty stuff. I could kind of imitate it on the drums, but I'm a rock guy. I got with him because he's actually, like, one of the few dudes around here. He's playing cool stuff. I mean, I've seen more of him now, but in my age group that I could actually, like, talk to and get a hold of, he's playing, like, jazz chords and, like, actual cool stuff. So I want to jam with that dude. So, yeah, dude, it's definitely a blend. Like, some of our songs, like, definitely, like, when we started, there was a lot more, like, hard rock, like, metal elements, stuff like that we were kind of blending in just to kind of see where our sound was. Mm-hmm. And I feel like we, like, that's part of us, man. Like, there isn't, like, that we're not just soul and, like, funk and hip-hop, whatever. That's cool, and there's definitely a lot of roots gospel, he was saying, but, man, we got some punk in us, man.
3: Yeah, we can fit in.
4: We like to get hit. We got a few breakdowns in our songs.
3: We can fit in pretty much with every genre, I guess. Oh, yeah. Like, we've played shows where we are the only group that we've kind of played with before.
4: I'll describe it as, like, hip-hop, obviously. We're basically using Coyote's beats as, like, inspiration for all these songs. We're basically playing off of those. So it starts off with hip-hop, then I add, like, some soulful, like, neo-soul elements to it with, like, the chords and chord progressions I like to write. With a lot of our bandmates, a lot of them come from, like, a gospel background. Mm-hmm. So that has a little bit of gospel element to it also. Like, in Young Pablo, we have, like, a little praise break.
3: Yep, at the very end.
4: At the very end. It's pretty fun. And we just have, like, so many different inspirations. We can also get a little heavy because me and Mikey, we like to play metal sometimes. That's how we started.
3: We're getting more into that side of it, too, kind of branching more into, like, the heavier sounds a little bit with one of the new projects we're working on. Not new project, but I guess new album, if you want to even call it that. We're not really working on an album. We're just working on a bunch of music, and it's kind of going in that direction altogether. The first time that we officially play together, like, as, like, a band, it was what we called the Core Four at the time, which has changed because the bassist ended up leaving, was, again, at Voodoo, where Scott Key kind of just let us go up, and we just did our thing, yeah, and it was really cool.
2: And we didn't have a good name, so bass player anymore thought it would be funny to be like, oh, Coyote and the Jits, because we're, like, younger than it would be, like, a funny, like, pass-off name for Voodoo, like, the people at Voodoo would think it's funny. That was all it was supposed to be.
3: Yeah, everybody did think it was funny. They thought it was great, and then it just stuck. This first song is Happiness by Coyote and the Jits. I wrote this song back in, like, 2021, 2020, during, like, the COVID era. I was really bored. I was in the military, and, you know, I was one of the few people that was still working every single day through the entire COVID stint. So, shout out my people that know.
2: Here is Coyote and the Jits, Happiness, on Valley Sounds.

0: Your ears were just blessed with the sounds of Hilo by Coyote and the Jits, your favorite local hip hop band, besides Soul Carnival.
1: There's like a local event called Hip Hop Live. Wow. Yeah.
2: You at the camp, Miss yep. Cricket was so awesome.
1: Yeah, we got invited to do it with a buddy of ours who also does music. And he was like, hey, man, you can come do this with me. Cause I just got back from living overseas. And I was like, okay, cool, man. Yeah. And he was like, we're going to have a live drummer do the tracks. And I was like, okay, cool. Yeah, that'll set us aside. And sure enough, we were doing it. We did that twice. And then they were like, okay, cool. Yeah, for the third time, we should bring a full band, right? We should do like a whole big band thing where, you know, Jake linked up with Darius and Hedone. And, you know, they kept being like, you got to come through. They've been learning your songs. It sounds really good. And I was like, okay, man, yeah, sure, let's do it. And I slid in one day, and after, you know, a couple times, be like, nah, I'm good, I'm not going to do that. And then it just sounded really good, and we kind of rolled with it from there. We ended up not getting on the next Hip Hop Live, but yeah, we got a whole band out of it. So up next is Love the Way That It Burns by Coyote and the Jits.
0: Also known as Whiskey. It should probably be called Whiskey.
3: That's better.
1: Thanks. That was funny. 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

0: 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That was Children of Divorce with Modesty.
1: Pretty much forced them to release that song for this, so I hope you guys appreciate it. It sounds real good, don't it? I love it. I loved it so much. It sounds great.
0: It's going to be the same with this next song by The Fuss called Ghost. Again, we also may or may not have pressured them into finally releasing one of the songs that they've been playing for months at this point. Love the guys over at The Fuss. Love Children of Divorce. Gotten to play with them a few times or be at the same venues and play with them. Phenomenal. Thank y'all so much for letting us pressure you into releasing music.
1: I love you, Chad.
0: Here is The Fuss with Ghost on Valley Sounds.

This is Valley Sounds. If you're just joining us, Coyote Go Lightly, Darius Smith, and Jake Simon of Coyote and the Jits are your guest hosts of the show.

0: That was Young Pablo by Coyote O'Lightly, Yours Truly. That song means a lot to me. It was one of my first big songs. It kind of blew up. It went really, really, really live in Mexico for some reason. Like a lot of people in Mexico commented on my videos. From that stemmed out Captivated and a few other songs. It's one of the ones that I think as a band we all really, really enjoy playing. So it is John on bass.
1: Originally now, on keys. We gotta give him his flowers.
0: Yeah,
1: man,
0: I was about
1: so
0: to say,
1: talented. He's a better drummer than me too.
0: Our bass is left, talented. So we moved John over to bass because that's his instrument. Like, he's great. He genuinely joined Coyote and the Jits because he wanted to practice keys and get better at them.
2: That's all the reason.
0: He wanted the challenge. I wouldn't say it's the only reason, but that is one of the main reasons that he wanted to join. And then once our bassist left, he was like, I'll do it. But this was the reason I joined. But Jalen Harris, he's on drums. Or no, I'm sorry. He's on.
2: See, we're always switching.
0: My bad. Yes. This is going to be a problem.
2: 1 minute, Jalen's playing drums. Because he's mainly our keys player.
0: Yeah, he's mainly our keys player, but he does jump on drums quite a few songs.
1: That's not right, man.
2: Yeah, Jay,
0: and,
2: Jay
0: we
2: just
0: also,
2: has to watch.
0: Yeah, we also have Sean, who does drums and percussion as well. Oh, that's the main thing is drums and percussion. It's like kind of like Jake does drums, percussion.
1: Yeah, we switch off, man.
0: Yeah.
2: And he does vocals sometimes, Jake.
1: We cover one song and I sing on it a little bit. And the first time we ever did it, ever live, my first time on stage holding a microphone,
0: awesome.
1: My voice cracks. It's not cool. I think I'm done doing it.
0: I didn't recognize it. It was great. Everybody loved it. There were so many phones out. It was awesome.
2: Yeah, it was amazing. That was probably like our most hyped song that night.
0: Oh, for sure, yeah. And there's Mikey Pilgerton. He's our rhythm guitarist, the ginger guy,
2: kid from high school.
0: Yeah, he's great.
2: He's kind of like that that bad influence that you're not supposed to hang out with.
0: And he's just like super good at like just making up random guitar riffs for like metal, hardcore, rock type stuff. And then we have Darius for literally everything else, like soul, rhythm, funk.
2: We really compliment each other. Like, hey, don't ever just like, it was already like just a mixing pot of sounds. Then like adding up that y'all to it is just like, oh my gosh.
0: So we have seven total members. It's just me, Coyote, Darius on lead, Jake on drums and percussion, John on bass, Jalen on keys and drums, and then Sean on
1: drums
0: and percussion. Yeah. It's the one that brings some of the biggest energy too. Like people,
1: because of that praise break, baby.
0: By the second verse, most people are usually out of their seats or like having a great time with it. That's actually my least favorite version of that song is the one with the band recorded. Now I'll say live, like it sounds amazing, but there's a couple of issues I have with the recorded version that I want to go back and fix. Yeah, that's really all I had to say about
1: it. That's on Valley Sounds. Coming to you now on Valley Sounds is Worst Behavior again with this. Worst Behavior is the emo black sheep of the Coyote and the Jits family.

0: This is Valley Sounds. If you're just joining us, Coyote Go Lightly, Darius Smith, and Jake Simon of Coyote and the Jits are your guest hosts of the show.
1: Whenever you feel comfortable.

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stepping. 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
1: That was Perseverance by Soul Carnival. All right, well, I want to go ahead and give a thank you to the guys over at Soul Carnival for giving us the permission to premiere these next two songs off of their upcoming album, Sunday School, that is currently set to release around summer this year. This next one is a personal favorite of mine. If you have not heard this song live, highly recommend it, and you're going to have the express opportunity to do so March 21st when Soul Carnival and Coyote and the Jits are doing what we are going to, you know, Frankenstein call the Soul Jits over at Shag's Rockin' Sports. Yeah, kind of reminisce of the Soul Macho show that just happened. But y'all got to check it out. This is probably one of my favorite Soul Carnival songs, all I know for sure.

0: get me out of here, baby. I gotta go.
1: This is Valley Sounds. If you're just joining us, Coyote Go Lightly, Darius Smith, and Jake Simon of Coyote and the Jits are your guest hosts of the show.
2: Check. Okay. Then you can probably turn every instrument down a little bit, too.

0: What do you think?
1: Now do it and actually sing it.
2: Whatever.
3: That was a good friend of ours named Gus Hergert with Fade On Out. Fade On Out was the first song that I heard from Gus off his newer album he released this past year. It's like a double-sided vinyl. That dude is super talented. If y'all don't know who Gus Hergert is, you got to look him up. I'm sure like 99% of the music scene in Huntsville knows who Gus Hergert is, though. But if you don't, he releases all of his solo music. He got Seminole Strut, which is another group he's in, and then the Waco Kids. Seminole Strut also released an album this year called Delta Glossy, which is pretty good. I listened to that the other day. Yeah, man. Shout out, Gus. Oh, the Yard Goats, too. Yeah, I probably forgot about the Yard Goats. I don't know how I could, dude. We played with the Yard Goats. Yeah, that's phenomenal. We've been Coyote and the Jits. If you're just tuning in, I want to go ahead and give a couple shout-outs for some stuff that we got going on. March 21st is Shags Rockin' Sports. We got our debut with Soul Carnival. It's called Soul Jits. Y'all make sure to be there. You get to hear these wonderful songs that Soul Carnival let us premiere live on Bally Sounds. Again, I can't say it enough, man. All I Know For Sure is literally one of my favorite songs. Yeah, it's a live experience for sure. Also, be sure to make it out to Wheeler Lake Palooza June 19th and June 20th, where tons of local town are going to be playing all original music, where we will also be opening up on Friday. We're not opening up Friday, but we're on Friday later in the afternoon, as well as Sam Isaac Band, which, you know, our drummer over here, Jake Simon, is on. So y'all be sure that you're there, because there's a lot of great acts you don't want to miss out on. We got one more announcement. We just dropped a new video today called Live From My Grandmama's House, and it's just like a live thing that we did at my grandmama's house. So y'all be sure to go check it out. It's pretty sick. We played three of our originals, and my grandma was there to watch it, so it was pretty cool. Yeah, very, very cozy, very nice.
4: Coyote and the Jits, live from Grandma's. Coyote and the Jits, live from Grandma's. Put that in your YouTube bar right now.
3: Do that, yeah. We're on all socials.
4: Coyote and the Jits, you got it, man. Come
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5: 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Thanks to Coyote Go Lightly, Darius Smith, and Jake Simon of Coyote and the Jits for guest hosting the show. And an extra thank you to all the local artists who continue to create and share music throughout the Tennessee Valley. I'm Marcia Ahrens. 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

Hey, how's it going? For the next 2 hours, you are stuck in a psychedelic era with a hermit. And we're going to start off with a song that later became a hit for the Youngbloods, but this is the first recorded version from Jefferson Airplane, the tune Get Together.

from Phoenix, Arizona. The band was called The Caravels. The tune, Lovin', Just My Style, wrapping up a 1966 set that also included The Byrds, 8 Miles High from their Fifth Dimension album, and Jefferson Airplane, Let's Get Together from Jefferson Airplane Takes Off. And you are stuck in the psychedelic era with The Hermit. Some of you catching the show on KSJD 91.5 FM in Cortez, Colorado. KSJD. Ideas, stories.

0: Jimi Hendrix. It's essentially the second version of the Jimi Hendrix Experience, which was Jimi Hendrix and Mitch Mitchell and Billy Cox on bass. That particular track also had some additional percussion, I can't even say it, from Billy Armstrong, plus a couple of members of Traffic, Steve Winwood and Chris Wood, doing backup vocals on that. Easy Rider. Also in that set, we have the Blues Magoos, a tune called You're Getting Old. That was from their pretty much ignored album, Basic Blues Magoos, came out in 1968. The Beatles Flying, that is the only Beatles song I know of that's actually credited to all four members as songwriters. And speaking of Steve Winwood, Spencer Davis Group, Hey Darling, from the I'm a Man album, got it going. From Finger Lakes Public Radio, you're stuck in the psychedelic era with the Hermit.
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wrapping up our pop-up Battle of the Bands between the Doors and the Kinks. That one from the LA Woman album, The Doors' Riders on the Storm. We also had Waterloo Sunset in there. Nice tune there from the Kinks. It was not an American hit. It was a British hit. You know, pretty topical, considering that Waterloo is, you know, part of London. But it was a nice tune anyway. The Doors, Soul Kitchen from the first Doors album. That's a classic. The Kinks again, Sunny Afternoon, their last big American hit until Lola 4 years later. That one from late 1966. A rare B-side from The Doors, Who Scared You? Now available as an album track or CD track on the Weird Scenes from the Goldmine album. And The Kinks, Don't You Fret, another rarity. This was a song on a four-song EP that came out in 1965 in the UK. It was just simply called Quiet Kinks. And you are stuck in the psychedelic era with the Hermit. We got time for, I guess, one more tune, so I'm going to sneak this one in. This is from a band that originally known as the Mom's Boys, but then they also became the 13th Power. And they actually had their biggest success impersonating a band that didn't exist. That band that didn't exist was Max Frost and the Troopers from the film Wild in the Streets. This is an actual Mom's Boys recording, though, from 1966. It's from the Riot on Sunset Strip soundtrack album.

children of the night, Mom's Boys, from the Riot on Sunset Strip soundtrack. And for the past 60 minutes, you have been stuck in the psychedelic era. It's a production of Hermit Radio in association with Finger Lakes Public Radio. Our producer is Stephen R. Webb. Our associate producer is Kelly Walker. The show is recorded in real time at the studios of WHWS and WEOS at Hobart and William Smith College in Geneva, New York.

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And of course, while you're there, there's a contact button. I like to hear from you, so look for that one too. I think it's up close to the top. And in between, well, there's some articles you can read if you're really into that kind of stuff. You know, reading, it's kind of a lost art, but hey, some of us still do it. You can find out a little more about the psychedelic era itself and about our companion show, Rockin' in the Days of Confusion, and, you know, just kind of general stuff. 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

every Monday night at 9 p.m. Take the trip you didn't know you needed. 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

Press Stratton Warthog closed down their shop. They didn't want to. It was all they had got. Selling atonal apples, amplified heat, and Pressed Rat's collection of dog legs and feet. Sadly, they left, telling no one goodbye. Pressed Rat wore red jodhpurs, the warthog in striped tie. Between them, they carried a three-legged sack, went straight round a corner, and never came back.

Press Stratton Warthog closed down their shop. The bad Captain Madman had told them to stop selling atonal apples, amplified heat, and Prestrat's collection of dog legs and feet. Bad Captain Madman had ordered their fate. He laughed and stumped off with a nautical gait. The gait turned into a derogatory, and his peg leg got woodwork, broke into three.

Fresh Red Warthog closed down their shop. They didn't want to, which was all they had got. Selling atonal apples, amplified heat, and Press Rat's collection of dog legs and feet.

Cream. Pressed Rat and Warthog, Ginger Baker's contribution to the Wheels of Fire album. Opening track of side two of that album. Of course, that was definitely an unusual piece there. Pressed Rat and Warthog. And you are stuck in the psychedelic era with the Hermit. We have a new advanced psych segment. We're going to start off with a band that was actually around in the late 1960s. However, by around 1969 or so, all the original members had left, but the band name continued for a little while longer. Finally, the producer realized, hey, we're not getting anywhere with this, so that was that. Finally, in 2000, the band decided to get back together, or at least three of the original members, those three being Ken Williams, Mark Tulin, and James Lowe. Also joining them is Mark Mullen, Cameron Lowe, and Joe Dooley, the reconstituted Electric Prunes. And they put out an album called Artifact. This is Analog Life from that album.

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Won't You Come With Me? On Pathways Through the Night. From This Land Into That. 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
1: I will never let you sleep. I will never let you sleep.

Wrapping up our advanced psych segment, the Infrared Radiation Orchestra from their latest CD. It's called Stairs. The tune was called Samovar. And if you're interested in finding out a little bit more about what that was about, you can check out the webpage, hermitradio.com, and I'll see a few words on it there. Under the blog, The Hermit Rambles. Once you've found that, look for show number 2619. Also in that advanced psych set, going back to 1992 for Big Red Ball. B-side of that tune, or that single rather, was called Eastern Sky. It was written by the vocalist Lisa Ray, who also played guitar on the track. Joseph Pettini was on percussion and water device, whatever that might be. Jeff Weiss on bass, and John Frankovic providing the sitar for that track. Once again, Eastern Sky. And starting off that advanced psych, it was the Electric Prunes, Analog Life, from the 2001 Artifact album. And you are stuck in the psychedelic era with the Hermit. Some of you catching the show on WFIT in Melbourne, Florida. It's 89.5 FM. 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
1: This community. There is plenty of parking right out back at Shredder's Lair, Thursday, May 21st. We will see you there.
2: You're stuck in the psychedelic era with a Hermit. 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

From somewhere in the wilds of Florida, the band was called We the People, the tune Mirror of Your Mind. Tom Talton, the guy behind that band. That one released in 1966. The Who was in there with Pictures of Lily. That actually did get an American release, not that it ever got played on the radio, but it was a pretty big hit in England. Pictures of Lily, Deep Purple, Shield, a track from the Book of Taliesin, mostly forgotten album from 1968. It's got some cool stuff on it, Shield being a good example. Pink Floyd was in there. That was a BBC session recording, Roger Waters. Grantchester Meadows, recorded in 1969. Steve Miller Band was in there with Tim Davis's Tokens from Steve Miller Band number 5. And starting off that rather long set, good old favorite there, Redbone and the Witch Queen of New Orleans. And you are stuck in the psychedelic era with the Hermit. Some of you catching the show on KEOS-FM in Bryan in College Station, Texas. It's 89.1.

0: Iron Butterfly finishing off the show this week with a track from the Inagata Devita album, Flowers and Beads, and the story of rock and roll, as told by the Turtles, but is written by Harry Nilsson. Both those tunes from 1968. And for the past 2 hours, you have been stuck in the psychedelic era. It's a production of Hermit Radio in association with Finger Lakes Public Radio. The show is recorded in real time at the studios of WHWS and WEOS at Hobart and William Smith College in Geneva, New York. Our producer is Stephen R. Webb. Our associate producer is Kelly Walker. 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If you are looking for the playlist, scroll on down toward the bottom, find the Hermit Rambles, and then once you found that, look for show number 2619. Hey, that's about it. 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

0: Hey, WUTC listeners, join us at Shredder's Lair on Brainerd Road, Thursday, May 21st. 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We will see you there.
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2: 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And this is what's known as dead air.

0: This is the official tapes, Grateful Dead radio program, where we get into the official releases from the Grateful Dead's vault. And that is something from Dave's Picks Volume 42, Dire Wolf, recorded February 23rd, 1974 at the Winterland. And rewinding a little bit, going back to about a year before that show, almost to the month, they did a trial run of the Wall of Sound and they blew out the tweeters. So got the sound just nearly perfect, just exactly perfect there on 223.74. Some highlights of that show also is Here Comes Sunshine. They performed that song and then they put it to bed and didn't get it out until about 10 years later. They performed Here Comes Sunshine on 223.74 and then they brought it back as a breakout on 10/22/83. Bill Graham, he did an introduction of the show. There was a rare show opener of Around and Around. They performed Dire Wolf, which you just heard there. And then there was a sort of a Slipknot tease that they did during the second set jam sequence that they went into the other one. Another highlight of that show actually has nothing to do with the show itself. The tape that they recorded on 223.74, there was sort of a misplacement of the tape. It kind of went MIA, didn't find it, couldn't find it, and then also kind of got confused with the recording of American classical pianist, music scholar John Kirkpatrick, best known for championing the works of Charles Ives.
1: The way Phil told me the story in 2018 was that he had heard at sort of the last minute that Kirkpatrick was going to be in Marin County at the Marin Veterans Auditorium, which was practically right down the street. And this was in celebration of the Ives 100th, the Ives Centennial. And he got excited and he ran and grabbed Bear and said, "Get your gear, let's go. We're going to go record this." The way he described it gave the impression that Bear was unprepared for this, that, this sprung on him at the last minute.
2: One of the things I love about this recording is that it is one of the few recordings that would have been initiated by somebody other than Bear, but by somebody that he trusted implicitly. But he also, I think it wasn't a hard sell because he had that connection to the Ives material previously and would have been interested in going along.
1: Part of the reason that it took us 10 years to find the tape is because my theory is that Bear just grabbed the nearest tape at hand in his rush to get out the door and recorded over the Grateful Dead at Winterland, February 23rd, 1974, reel number 3. And that's why we didn't find it until we preserved that entire run of shows.
2: Like the way you say rush. I don't know you could ever rush my father out of anywhere.
1: If anybody could, it would have been Phil.
2: Yeah.
0: That's the voices of the Owsley Stanley Foundation discussing their latest release, Concordance, 150 Years of Charles Ives. And on the release is a live recording, which was recorded and produced by Owsley Stanley and Grateful Dead bassist Phil Lesh. The performance is John Kirkpatrick Piano, Marin Veterans Memorial Auditorium, March 7th, 1974. This is all part of Bear's Sonic Journals.
3: The journals are kind of a byproduct of his work. So his primary focus typically was running sound and setting up the sound system and making sure that everything sounded right. The journals were his diary of the performance of the sound system. So, they weren't his primary focus. They were secondary. So whether they got labeled, whether they were complete, whether he hit record at the right time and flipped the reel at the right time, it wasn't, it was important to him, but it was not the focus of what he was doing. So he was focused on sound. Now, in this particular instance, he wasn't running sound. He was making there are a few journals where he was intentionally went to record and use his skill as that he developed trying to capture exactly that sound in the hall that the audience experienced. To make a sonic journal of a performance that he wasn't running sound for. But, if he was in a hurry, his perfectionism, I don't think extended to labeling. It was more
2: I think some of the better labeling is when he had someone working with him, like Isabel or Victoria, that were
3: And also handwriting. The more legibly labeled things were definitely not labeled by him. But you know, I always loved the reels where he would annotate with comments like weird or very weird. And
1: I found a good one the other day where the box was labeled "Coke spilled on the reel, but seems okay." something along those lines.
0: Members of the Owsley Stanley Foundation discuss in their latest release, Bear Sonic Journal's Concordance, 150 Years of Charles Ives. This official release, a close relation to the Grateful Dead vault, the Owsley Stanley Foundation vault. Many reasons that this release is cool, other than the fact that it was misplaced with a Grateful Dead Winterland show. But the show itself, the show that took place on March 7th, 1974, Marin Veterans Memorial Auditorium, the show itself was recorded by Grateful Dead bassist Phil Lesh and Grateful Dead sound man Owsley Stanley. And let's get a sample and let's listen to some of the performance that took place on March 7th, 1974, John Kirkpatrick on piano. This is Emerson. You have it here on the official tapes.

0: the first part of the Piano Sonata Number 2 Concord. That is Emerson. John Kirkpatrick on piano at the Marin Veterans Memorial Auditorium, March 7th, 1974. This is the Official Tapes. It's a Grateful Dead radio program where we explore the official releases from the Grateful Dead's vault and how this official release has a connection with the Grateful Dead. Well, the performance that took place on March 7th of 1974, John Kirkpatrick, the recording was done by Grateful Dead's bassist, Phil Lesh, and also Grateful Dead sound man, Owsley Bear Stanley. And now with the Owsley Stanley Foundation, they present Bear's Sonic Journals, Concordance, 150 years of Charles Ives. And we had the opportunity to talk with the Owsley Stanley Foundation and how the show got recorded.
1: Phil said, I helped him haul the equipment.
2: Even coming in the back way, there's a lot of stairs in that venue. So there would have been a lot of hauling of equipment.
1: Phil specifically mentioned the stairs. He had remembered carrying the stuff up the stairs, and it didn't sound very fun.
2: Where the sound desk would go is actually like up these, like quite high in the hall for where you are. I've spent time in that sound desk, so I remember going up and down those stairs.
1: Ned Lajan was there as well, so as an eyewitness, and had the program. In fact, you know, lo, these 50 years later, still had it and was able to scan it for us, and we were able to send it to the Charles Ives Society. So it's now in the music library at Yale. And they went to the hall. Phil and Bear talked to Kirkpatrick before the show, got his permission to record. There was a significant delay to hear them tell the story as Bear set up and got the mics exactly perfect. We don't know how many mics he used. It sounds to me like there are two mics. We don't know the technique that he used. On one of the recordings, you can hear very distinctly a left hand and a right hand. So I'm frankly picturing the two mics coming in on either side of the keyboard, but probably under the opening of the piano. But we'll never know for sure. Ned also, I think another detail was that it was a mostly full hall. You can hear the sound of the hall pretty clearly on this. It's a magnificent recording under the circumstances.
2: Veterans Memorial Theater is part of the Marin Civic Center, which is a beautiful building. And it's a Frank Lloyd Wright designed facility. And the inside, it's quite a big auditorium, actually. It seats quite a for what it is. When you say hall, it sounds, I think that actually undersells how large this venue is. And it's done with quite pitched seating. There were often performances, music, concerts, orchestral pieces of music, dance theaters that performed there regularly. It was in regular sort of circulation as a venue. And I know that Bear enjoyed going to see the Marin Ballet Company, who he also danced for, that performed regularly there. So, and later, Bear continued to record in there.
0: The Owsley Stanley Foundation.

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1: The recording got some help with Grateful Dead bassist Phil Lesh and also Grateful Dead soundman Bear Owsley Stanley. Coming up here on the official tapes, we're going to go back to Marin Veterans Memorial Auditorium. And not a Grateful Dead show, but a Jerry Garcia Band show. We're going to hear the JGB from 1978 at Marin Veterans Memorial Auditorium. We're going to crack open the official release, Pure Jerry, Volume 9, Bay Area, 1978. We're going to do that here on the official tapes.
2: I'm Tanya Mosley. 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
4: 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Sometimes he plays the Jerry Garcia Band.

0: That's how the Jerry Garcia Band closed out their second set on February 18th, 1978, Marin Veterans Memorial Auditorium. That is the Jerry Garcia Band, Lonesome and a Long Way from Home. Hey, this is Corey. I'm the host and producer of the Official Tapes. You can find out more about us over at our website, officialtapes.com. And here in the next couple of days, going to be posting up a new interview that we conducted with the Owsley Stanley Foundation, going back to Marin Veterans Memorial Auditorium, a recording that took place at the venue on March 7th, 1974, was John Kirkpatrick performing Charles Ives. And the recording, what's really cool, but multiple reasons why this is really cool, is the recording got some help from Grateful Dead bassist Phil Lesh, also Grateful Dead sound man, Owsley Stanley.
1: I call it the one thing not written on the cover is Phil Lesh, and this is Phil Lesh's Viking Funeral. It's our tribute to Phil Lesh. But the proper title is Concordance, 150 Years of Charles Ives, and it's two recordings, one of John Kirkpatrick playing Charles Ives' Concord Sonata back in 1974 for the 100th anniversary of Charles Ives, the centennial since his birth. And the other is Donald Berman, who is the last student of John Kirkpatrick, playing the same piece in a different way in 2025, lining up roughly with the 150th anniversary of Charles Ives' birth. And then there's additional compositions that are new pieces composed in the spirit of Charles Ives related to that one.
0: Pete Bell of the Owsley Stanley Foundation discussing their latest release, Bear Sonic Journal's Concordance, 150 Years of Charles Ives. And this is Hawk with the Owsley Stanley Foundation discussing the cover artwork.
2: What you've got on the cover is a mix of the sort of sublime elements of nature mixed with a tinge of psychedelia.
1: Hawk wonderfully named the new Concord Sonata the Concord Concord. And the reason is that we recorded it in Concord, Mass, and we wanted to go fully local. So I went to this local museum called the De Cordova, and I asked if they had any artists. We always like the cover art to look like the music sounds. So I said, do you have any local artists? And we got Susan Richards and commissioned a painting of her in the style of maybe what Thoreau the Naturalist. So it's of local plants. And then we went to our beloved Susan Archie, who did multiple covers for us. And she hand lettered this and with characteristic Ives dissonances, and also layered in the Ives scores, the manuscript scores, which we got from the Ives Society. And they're these works of art in and of themselves. They look like Ralph Steadman drawings almost. They're ink drawings. So
2: the way that the pokeweed, which is ubiquitous to the region, is sort of melting a little bit at the bottom, right down through the presented by Owsley Stanley Foundation banner at the bottom of the page, but then mixed with this handwritten score that really emerges from this sublime nature, almost as a living organism of its own. And it harks back to Phil's comment before he'd even heard Ives. He had seen the manuscripts. He had seen on the cover of Henry Cowell's biography of Ives some of the handwritten scores. And he said it almost didn't matter what it sounded like. It looked so cool on the page. And so that's part of what we tried to bring into the cover. And we think both Susans did an amazing job with that.
3: We are just over the moon about the detail that has been gone into as far as explaining who Charles Ives is and why Charles Ives is important to the sound of the Grateful Dead. Dive into Charles Ives and his life and experiences and how he came to make this music, and also explaining all of the intricacies of these recordings, extensive listening notes that go through and pull out all of these different elements of in each movement so that you can understand all these references.
0: The Owsley Stanley Foundation discussing their latest release, Concordance, 150 Years of Charles Ives.
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On this week's Bluegrass Breakdown, we'll be going wild at our favorite place, where the magic happens, the new Bluegrass CD bins, which, unfortunately, along with magazines, cash, manuals, catalogs, and sub-$10 hamburgers, are disappearing faster than a cat lapping chain lightning, or to put it biblically, faster than the last train out of Gomorrah. Thankfully, for now anyway, the bins have been the scene of some recent frenzied activity. I'm Dave Higgs, and we'll be enjoying the latest from the likes of Magoo, the Wildwood Valley Boys, Tony Trischka, Jim Hurst, and you, me, and everybody. Coming up this, when CDs are no longer made, the zombie apocalypse won't be far behind. Edition of Bluegrass Breakdown. We'll begin with a track from the Steel Wheels' self-titled ninth studio album, Long to Hear That Sound.

All the way from Harrisonburg, Virginia, in the Shenandoah Valley. Those were the Steel Wheels with Long to Hear That Sound. Well, howdy friends and neighbors, Dave Higgs here, welcoming you to Bluegrass Breakdown, where we'll be making a quick jaunt to the High Blue and Lonesome CD bins in search of treasure, like the long-awaited follow-up to Tony Trischka's Grammy-nominated 2024 collection, whimsically entitled Earl Jam, which features tracks Earl Scruggs played with John Hartford over numerous jam sessions held between 1987 and 1998. Like the original Earl Jam, Earl Jam 2 features the playing of many guest artists like the Del McCurry Band, Molly Tuttle, Dudley Connell, Billy Strings, and on this next tune, the Gibson Brothers, who will be tearing into Down in the Willow Garden, which will follow with Tony picking a little bit of the Cacklin' Hen.

0: That's what I've been talking about for months now. Tony Trischka playing the Cackling Hen, preceded by the Gibson Brothers putting some nice moves on Down in the Willow Garden. Both can be found on Tony's new project, Earl Jam 2. The Wildwood Valley Boys are back with their first release in over 10 years, A Few from the South, which was recorded in various sessions during that time span, including some of the band's co-founder Aubrey Holt's final recordings, including this intense number, Listen to My Hammer Ring, which is not about a 9-pound hammer, as you would expect, but something far more gut-wrenching.
1: My mom was born in Elsa County, Kentucky. She spent most of her young life there. One time she told me just about the loneliest sound she'd ever heard was one evening back there in the mountains. The neighbors on the other hill were building a casket for a little girl that had died. And with each ring of the hammer, it would send cold chills up and down her back. Well, that story stuck with me, and after I was grown, had some little girls of my own, I got to thinking about that family. What an ordeal it must have been. I wrote this song. It's called Listen to My Hammer Ring.

The Wildwood Valley Boys singing the intensely emotional Listen to My Hammer Ring off their new Old Heritage offering, A Few from the South. Banjoist Daniel Grindstaff and the Uptown Troubadours will get us through our break and into more new bluegrassicality with a track from their self-titled foray, one Daniel wrote himself, Castle Rock Turnpike, which takes its name from a nickname the King of Bluegrass, Jimmy Martin, bestowed upon Daniel.

I'm Dave Higgs, and we'll have more hot, new, high, and blue, and lonesome action from Jerry Sally, Trey Hensley, Jim Hurst, and Carson Peters once we roll through our upcoming break here on Bluegrass Breakdown.

We're back here on Bluegrass Breakdown, still wallowing in the good vibes that are emanating from the new Bluegrass CD bins, fixing to home in on the latest from guitar god Jim Hurst, Travels in Time, his seventh solo album to date, and as they say, or at least used to say here in the South, it's a dandy. Jim is equally adept at finger-picking and flat-picking, just one of the many reasons he has twice been awarded IBMA trophies for Guitar Player of the Year. Here he is, going to town, across two time zones and then back again, with Ruben's Train. Then Jerry Sally will deliver a gospel tune, as only he can.

One of the greatest songwriters of all time, Jerry Salley, 7-time IBMA award winner, who's had over 540 songs recorded with hits in country, bluegrass, and gospel music. No small feat. We heard God and a Dog from Jerry's new all-gospel project, The Believer, which he refers to as, quote, left-footed, unquote, since there are a few somewhat deceptive titles, such as I Need a Drink, BYOB, and the song we just heard. Rest assured, though, that all the songs on the album

Year. That's from his new Pinecastle disc, Travels in Time. Like Jim Hurst, Trey Hensley has also been chosen by the IBMA as its Guitar Player of the Year. In fact, he's the current holder of that title, perhaps because he does things with and to the guitar that not only defy the laws of physics, but also probably break laws in certain more straight-laced counties in bluegrass land. From Can't Outrun the Blues, this is Trey Hensley singing one of his own, Tucson, about which he comments, quote, I've always loved westerns, murder ballads, and story songs, and I particularly like when songs paint a big part of the picture, but still leave a portion to the imagination, unquote. Then Carson Peters and Iron Mountain will fire one off.

Carson Peters and Iron Mountain putting a little swing into this thing with the title track to their new Billy Blues CD, Hold On Heart. And Trey Hensley started the fireworks with Tucson, as rendered on his Pinecastle disc, Can't Outrun the Blues. Well, you can't outrun Mickey's Big Hand either. Our break is looming just ahead, and the Savage Hearts, fiddler Dr. Annie Savage, who is currently a professor at James Madison University, and multi-instrumentalist Kevin Slick, who wrote this next tune, as well as playing the guitar, banjo, and mandolin thereon. From the Hearts' brand new old-time EP, this is Way Down East.

I'm Dave Higgs, and we'll continue grooving to the new sounds of bluegrass with you, me, and everybody, Magoo and Jesse Appleman. It'll be Root Hog or Die when we get back from our break here on Bluegrass Breakdown.

we've returned here on Bluegrass Breakdown, still loitering in the new Bluegrass CD bins, where we've stumbled on quite a gem, the latest from New Zealand's You, Me, and Everybody. At the heart of the band are brothers Lawrence and Sam Frangos Rhodes. Sam plays the fiddle and mandolin, and Lawrence the guitar, as well as making all the instruments he plays. From their new album, Midnight, this is a tune about the difficulty of always being up for the challenges of leadership. Blind

All the way from across the globe, from New Zealand, that was You, Me, and Everybody, the name of the group, alluding to the fact that all the egos of the band members are checked at the door. Everyone contributes to the band's sound equally. Interestingly, before the group settled on the current name, they rejected the name Captain Banjo and the Bluegrass Gateers, which I really like. The quintet gave us The Rest of Us from their new Midnight Foray. You're hearing tunes from groups based in the land of the long white cloud, thanks to Nashville Public Radio, where Bluegrass Breakdown is produced by Scott Smith. We've got playlists and past programs over at bluegrassbreakdown.com and can be reached at bluegrass@wpln.org. Meanwhile, back in the bins, there's a new Jamgrass band in town. And like several other bands, as String Cheese Incident and the Yonder Mountain String Band, they hail from Colorado. And they're taking no prisoners. Together since 2022, they made quite a name for themselves and have just released their first full-length project, What a Life. This is Magoo with Riding Trains.

Based out of Denver, Colorado, that was Magoo with their Arresting Riding Trains, swiped from their Just Out What a Life CD. As guitarist Eric Hill describes their approach, quote, "We might play a traditional bluegrass song, but then open up the song to a jam section where we stray away from the structure of the song that we originally started playing, and now we're in new territory where we're kind of coming up with stuff on the spot and vamping on a groove," unquote. Here's to more straying, Eric. Well, that's just about going to bring this bluegrassical journey to an end. We'll give Jesse Appleman the last say with his fine original, Lyle Fork, which you can find on his Where We Go recording.

And on that high, happy, Lyell Fork is one of two rivers that feed into the Tuolumne River, which flows through Yosemite National Park. Kind of note, this is Dave Higgs saying thanks for listening. Have a good week. See you next week. Goodbye, so long, and adios.

0: Coming up on the next Bluegrass Breakdown, we'll be diving into part two of our look at the rich recorded legacy of Ridge Runner Records, founded by Slim Ritchie, based in Fort Worth, Texas. I'm Dave Higgs, and we'll be hearing tunes from Alan Munday, Dan Huckabee, The Country Gazette, Buck White, and Roanoke on the next Bluegrass Breakdown.
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2: Greetings, folks. This is Dave Smith, host of Ozark Highlands Radio. Welcome to our show. This week, we take a road trip to the 2024 Walnut Valley Festival in Winfield, Kansas, featuring high-energy traditional Irish trio Socks in the Frying Pan. Also a performance from world-famous singer-songwriter and folk music icon John McCutcheon. Our producer Jeff Glover has unearthed a recording of Ozark original Cheryl Irvine, and guest host Brooks Blevins presents part one of his series recounting the history of the Ozark Land Jamboree. All that this week on Ozark Highlands Radio. Socks in the Frying Pan, a multi-award-winning trio from Ennis, County Clare, Ireland, the mecca of Irish traditional music, was formed in 2014. We caught up with them at the annual Walnut Valley Festival in Winfield, Kansas, one of the oldest and most respected acoustic music festivals in the world. Tens of thousands of music lovers travel from across the country and around the world to attend what everyone just calls Winfield. Here's a fine set of Irish medleys from Socks in the Frying Pan.

0: It's good to be back, Winfield.
1: How's everybody doing? I can't tell you how much we missed you. Did you miss us? It's so good to be back. We're on a very, very short tour the second half of the summer. I think we've done like 5,000 miles on the road in the last 10 days or something. Colorado, New Mexico, Texas, Oklahoma, there we go. And now Kansas, yo!
0: So this one's off our first album. It's called The Slip Jigs and Reels.

How's everybody doing? Are we having fun out there? So, give us a shout if you've never heard us before. Give us a shout if you have heard us before. Okay, so if you've heard us before, you know that this is not a show where you're allowed to sit down quietly. I'm sorry. Now, it is very warm, so we don't need you to go crazy either, but what we do need is at least just two times this whole show, I'm going to need you to shout like crazy, right? This is one of those times. Not yet. Relax, everybody. Okay, we'll do a little trial run, right? I'm going to count to four. We're all going to go absolutely crazy. We want every one of the campgrounds to hear us. But this is just a trial run. It's going to be a 1, 2, 3, 4. Okay? Here we go. 1, 2, 3, 4. Okay, not bad. That was a good 2 out of 10. Well done. You get 2 points for effort. That's about it. Can everyone understand what I'm saying? Is the accent too thick? No, it's okay? Okay, so we understand the assignment, okay. Are we ready? This is not a drill, folks, here we go. One!

so much. So for those that haven't met us, this is Mr. Aidan Coyne on my right. Myself and Aidan are from the west coast of Ireland, a little place called County Clare. And about 3 years ago, we took up with this man, Mr. Ian King. He's from the extreme west of Ireland, from Chicago. Ian wasted no time joining the band and breaking records. He broke two records in his first year with us, which is very impressive. He became the first member of the band to get a PhD. Whoa. We don't even know what was in, guys. Relax, okay? It might have been something stupid and boring, which it was. But anyway, right? He also became the first member of the band to get a speeding ticket. Yay! We also don't let him talk because his American accent devalues the Irish band. So, will we see if he can play as fast as he can drive?

the traditional Irish trio Socks in the Frying Pan, performing at the Walnut Valley Festival in Winfield, Kansas, wowing the crowd with several sets of traditional jigs, slips, and reels. After this short break, let's head down to the vault for a visit with our producer and keeper of the vault, Jeff Glover. This is Ozark Highlands Radio.

0: Welcome back to Ozark Highlands Radio. Well, come on down with me now, and we'll take a trip down into the vault and see what Jeff Glover's up to.
1: Hello, Dave.
0: Hi, Jeff.
1: How are you?
0: I'm doing good. I'm good. You've been listening to any interesting stuff down here?
1: You know, I'm always listening to interesting stuff.
0: Yeah. What have you got lately that you've been hearing?
1: Well, you know, today I've been listening to ballads. I found a recording of a bunch of different artists doing child ballads.
0: Ah, the child ballads, yep.
1: Yeah, and this one particular recording that I found is a lady named Cheryl Irvine. I think she's passed on now, but here she's doing a child ballad called Sweet Peggy.
0: Yeah, Cheryl knew a lot of old songs. She and her mother, Georgia, who passed on much earlier, they were the ballad singers around here, the last of them anyway. There have been several over the years. A ballad, of course, is a song that tells a story, which covers a lot of stuff. It's really a dying thing, these old ballads. People now, I think, consider them kind of boring because they usually tell kind of a long and somewhat grisly story. But back in the day, this is how people got their information, and the news got around by songs and ballads. A guy named Francis James Child collected 305 British ballads back in the 19th century.
1: Oh, okay. This is Cheryl doing Sweet Peggy.
0: Oh, let's hear it.

How can you smile at a Highlander? Well, he's thrown her up on his bonny ground nag. He's on his good gray naggy. And he stole her away in the dead of night. And she's off with the Highlander.

0: That's a child ballad, all right. Most child ballads generally tell kind of a long and grim story, but interesting just the same.
1: Yeah. Oh, hey, before you go, I know we got to get back to Socks in the Frying Pan, but there's another one of these recordings from Winfield that I got that I just have bits and pieces of, but it's John McCutcheon.
0: Oh, my hero.
1: Yeah, I know. a lot of people's hero. John McCutcheon's super great. This first song he does is an original song that he wrote with Trent Wagler of the Steel Wheels and performed. Uh-huh. And then he tells a story about his song, his famous song, Christmas in the Trenches, and then performs Christmas in the Trenches.
0: Yeah, that's a song I've done for years. In fact, every time I'm around your mother, she makes me play that song for her. I don't care if it's the middle of July. She wants to hear Christmas in the Trenches. It's a great song.
1: All right, would you like to hear it?
0: You bet.
1: Here we go.
2: Rain ain't got no place to go. Settles on down to a spot that's low. Sends scared folks up to their roof. Well, if there's a hell, I guess that's the proof.

0: Steel Wheels.
1: That's John McCutcheon.
0: Come on over here, Linda. It's just you and me now. I lived in Virginia for many years. I live in Georgia now. And when I lived in Virginia, there was a wonderful outfit called the Bluemont Concert Series that would do summertime concerts on courthouse greens all over the Commonwealth. And one of the places I got to play a lot was in Winchester, Virginia. Now, Winchester, Virginia is at the very head of the Shenandoah Valley. And Winchester, Virginia is known for two things. It is the apple capital of Virginia, and it is the home of Patsy Cline.

and the quilts and the cold fried chicken and the potato salad and sweet tea. It costs the princely sum of $2 to show up, and half the town shows up. And I love Winchester, Virginia. I've played there for years. I know that half of the town. Now, you need to like people if you're doing a show like this, because when you are done, there is no backstage. You are walking off that flatbed into the bosom of the citizenry of Winchester, Virginia. And I'm always looking for it because I know he's going to be there. He is a local preacher. But he's local in that his church is there. He is not native to the valley, no. His accent puts him somewhere in South Georgia where they have long vowels. And he's always the last person to come up to him. Last time I saw him, he said, John. The other reason I like to see him is I can tell he reads the thesaurus for pleasure. John. I have been to your worldwide website, and I have discerned that you do not have far to journey for your next engagement. I have also obtained the name of the hotel in which you are residing tonight. Kind of creepy. And I have taken the liberty of arranging a luncheon appointment for you tomorrow. I will pick you up at noon. And I said, well, could you tell me with whom I might be dining? He said, oh, I could, but I would prefer not. But I guarantee you, you will be pleased. Someone who talks like that is prompt.

We'll just pump the gas directly onto the ground. I boarded the starboard side of that beast, and we pointed the bow north on Interstate 81 and headed there. Now, those of you who know your geography know there is not much of Interstate 81 left in the Commonwealth of Virginia north of the city of Winchester. So we quickly passed into the great state of West Virginia, and we proceeded to take exit number 2, which you all know is marked Harper's Ferry, Shepherdstown, and Charlestown. We took the fork toward Charlestown.

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1: And I shook his hand and I said, Mr. Buckles, it is an honor to meet you. I've heard so much about you. He was just a little guy. He said, yeah, I've heard a lot about you too. Come in the house and bring that guitar. I've heard a lot about that song, but I've never heard that song. I'd really like to hear that song. So I did. I sang him that song, this song. And afterwards, he regaled me with an afternoon of his adventures in World War I. He was born in southwestern Missouri. And when he was just an infant, his parents moved across the border to eastern Oklahoma. When he was 15 years old, he walked down to the courthouse and, like so many men of those days, lied about his age and enlisted in the Army. He was shipped over to Europe, where he served under General Pershing, a man he admired as much for his battlefield acumen as for his sense of fashion and style. So much so that when Pershing pulled a surprise inspection of his troops, he came along the young Private Buckles, who was dressed exactly like him. He was pressed into service then to be Pershing's driver, and by all accounts, they struck quite a sight. But it was discovered soon enough that Buckles was not old enough to have a driver's license. He was then reassigned, with a kind of logic that only reigns in the battlefield, to be an ambulance driver. At war's end, it was the proverbial, how are you going to keep him down on the farm? And he could not imagine going back to rural Oklahoma after what he'd seen and done. He traveled the world, lived in South America, worked for shipping companies. He was working in the Philippines when the Japanese invaded in 1942. And he spent the rest of that war as a civilian POW. But ever the fashion-conscious guy, on the first day of internment, he took his last pair of clean, depressed clothes, wrapped them in plastic, and buried them under his bunk, so that when the camp was liberated 2 years later, he was the lone POW to greet the incoming GIs with clean and pressed clothes. As he walked me to the car after our visit, he said, you know, McCutcheon, you got some stuff wrong in that song. I said, oh, that doesn't surprise me. He said, by God, man, didn't you do any research? I said, no. I just heard the story and I had to write the song. I made the guy's name up and where he was from, but everything else really happened. He said, well, you ought to know there was no gas in 1914. Didn't come till the next year. Trust me, I know. I said, duly noted. You gonna change the song? Nah. He said, I didn't think so. But he said, the biggest mistake you make is you make it sound like it only happened once. Well, my name is Francis Tolliver. I come from Liverpool. 2 years ago, the war was waiting for me after school. To Belgium and to Flanders, to Germany to here. I fought for king and country I loved dear. It was Christmas in the trenches where the frost so bitter hung.

second were toasting us that day. They're brave and glorious lads so far away. Well, I was lying with my messmates on the cold and rocky ground when across the lines of battle came a most peculiar sound. Says I, now listen up, my boys, each soldier strained to hear as one young German voice sang out so clear. He's singing bloody well, you know, my partner says to me. Soon, one by one, each German voice

no more, as Christmas brought us respite from the war. Well, as soon as they were finished, the reverent pause was spent. God rest ye merry gentlemen, struck up some lads from Kent. The next they sang was Stille Nacht, tis Silent Night, says I, and in two tongues one song filled up that sky. There's someone coming towards us, the frontline sentry cried. All sights were fixed.

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We traded chocolates, cigarettes, and photographs from home.

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France was France once more. With sad farewells we each began to settle back to war. 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The frozen fields of France were warmed as songs of peace were sung. 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
1: You've been listening to singer-songwriter John McCutcheon. First, we heard a song done in collaboration with Trent Wagler of the Steel Wheels, Hell and High Water. Then John sang his moving original song about World War I, Christmas in the Trenches. It's time for another short break. When we return, our old friend Dr. Brooks Blevins presents part one of his presentation about the Ozark Jamboree. 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

0: Welcome back to Ozark Highlands Radio. Author, historian, and folklorist Dr. Brooks Blevins has told us many a tale of interesting happenings in the Ozarks. Here's this week's.
1: Everyone knows Nashville is the capital of country music, but when it comes to country music on the TV, the Ozarks didn't take a backseat to any place. The Ozark Jubilee, the Springfield, Missouri show that aired weekly and nationwide on ABC from 1955 to 1960, was the granddaddy of all country music TV shows, and Ozarkers helmed country music's two most popular early syndicated national TV shows. The Porter Wagner Show ran from 1961 to 1980 and introduced the world to Dolly Parton. The Wilburn Brothers Show provided an early showcase for Loretta Lynn during its run from 1963 to 1974. Wagner and the Wilburn Brothers were from the Ozarks, but their shows came out of Nashville. There was another short-lived syndicated show from that same era, however, that was filmed right here in the Ozarks, and I'll bet you've never heard of it. In the first segment of a three-parter, we're going to go back in the hills to learn the story of the Ozark Land Jamboree. We'll start with the guy what made it. The feller behind the Ozark Land Jamboree was no Ozarker, but he did grow up in Arkansas, and he may be one of the most interesting people you've never heard of. At the very least, he's responsible for the most iconic films ever made of classic country singers and musicians. His name was Al Gannaway. From Little Rock, he began his musical career as a swing band leader when he was a student at the University of Arkansas in Fayetteville. After service in World War II, he became a songwriter in Hollywood, writing tunes for such performers as Bob Hope, Nat King Cole, and Dorothy Shay. Gannaway later moved to New York City, where he hosted a children's TV show and a radio show in the early 50s. In the latter half of the 50s, he became a Hollywood producer and director. Gannaway made 8 films over a 5-year period, mostly low-budget westerns in the waning days of Republic Pictures. Though Gannaway's movies were all forgettable and forgotten, he nevertheless left a lasting legacy on film in the 50s. But that legacy was made not in the California desert or on the Hollywood soundstage. It was created in a Nashville Quonset hut decorated to look like the set of a barn dance. Despite the fact that Gannaway had no background at all in country and western music, in 1954, a New York outfit called Flamingo Films hired him to produce a series of made-for-TV reels of Grand Ole Opry stars singing their hit songs. Gannaway made the reels on 35mm color film stock, even though there was no such thing as color TV when they aired in syndication in the 50s. Somewhere along the way, on PBS, in advertisements on RFD TV, or somewhere, you've undoubtedly seen clips from these wonderful old films with Ernest Tubb, Little Jimmy Dickens, Minnie Pearl, June Carter, Grandpa Jones, and lots of other legendary figures performing in dazzling color. That brilliant 35mm color film was one half of Gannaway's genius. The other half was his foresight to secure for himself sole rights to future distribution of the films. He would pretty much live the rest of his long life off the profits he made from packaging and repackaging his many hours of film footage for generations of country fans into the 21st century. It was a good thing that Al Gannaway had his cash cow to rely on, because he was a dreamer and risk taker who made and lost millions of dollars more than once in his career. He was coming off one of those losses, a big movie production scheme in the Bahamas of all places, when in 1969 he moved back home to Arkansas. Gannaway was nothing if not a good salesman. He convinced a small group of investors, including the wealthy insurance magnate who developed the Eden Isle Resort on Greer's Ferry Lake, to help him float a new venture called Ozark Land Incorporated. Gannaway's initial vision was for a massive theme park built around Hurricane River Cave, located just off Highway 65, about 15 miles south of Harrison. Another theme park, Dogpatch USA, had opened nearby the previous summer, and up the highway near Branson, Missouri, Silver Dollar City was beginning to boom. So the theme park seemed to be the trend in Ozarks tourism at that moment. But Gannaway promised something even grander than those two parks could offer. sound stages, and movie sets made for filming shows for the big screen and the small screen. His elaborate blueprint would require several years and millions of dollars to reach fruition, but he convinced his investors that he had the Hollywood connections to pull it off. In fact, producers of shows like Bonanza and Lassie flew all the way to Arkansas, traipsed around the hill country with Gannaway, and envisioned their actors and crews in the woods and fields of the Ozarks. It was a magnificent dream that fascinated Arkansans all the way to the governor's mansion in the spring of 1969. But you remember what old Robert Burns warned about the best-laid schemes of mice and men? Next time, we'll learn how the Ozark Land scheme went awry, but how Al Gannaway kept at it. For now, though, let's have Grandpa Jones take us out with one of the songs he performed on Gannaway's films back in the 1950s. Here he is singing and playing Mountain Dew right here at the Ozark Folk Center.

Thanks, Brooks. It's time to finish up this week's show with some more hot tunes from Irish traditional trio Socks in the Frying Pan. The band comprises Aidan Coyne on guitar and lead vocals, Shane Hayes on accordion, and younger brother Fiacra Hayes on fiddle.

0: Thank you so much, everybody. Anyway, teach him a song. Let's sing this one.
1: Teach him a song. It's called Billy Taylor. And there's two parts to the chorus. First part is very, very easy. Second part, very, very hard. But we're going to give it a go. First part goes like this. Fal-da-ra-da-rum-dum-dairy, fal-da-ra-da-rum-dum-day. That's not too bad, is it? We give it a go. One, two, three, four. 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I said the second part is very hard. It's the second part. It goes fal-da-ra-da-rum-dum-dairy, fal-da-ra-da-rum-dum-day. I told you. So we put those two together. One, two.

0: Cheers.
1: Mr. Aidan Coyne. We've got time for one more if you'd have us. Thank you so much for having us. We'll be over with all the stuff afterwards.
0: Great to be back, guys.
1: Come up and say hi. We'd love to say hi to every single last one of you. Here we go.

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This is that other time. Are we all tired? Is the heat too much? Do we want to go to bed? Do we want to go home? Get a bit of a nap? Glass of warm milk? And we got one big cheer left in us. Okay, don't use it now, though. Relax, okay. Okay, there's going to be a prize for anyone that can shout longer than I can. There's a prize, okay? In one go. All you kids that were pains in the asses, now's your chance. Ready? One,

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1: Extraordinary at the time, a $65 million advance. Well, they have way out-earned that advance. They're reaping millions more above that, even. I mean, Michelle Obama's first book, Becoming, sold more than 17 million copies. And between them, they have produced a number of other bestsellers. They've bought property on Martha's Vineyard. They have a beautiful house in Kalorama in Washington, D.C. They have a property on the water in Hawaii. They have these pet projects that make them, I think, pretty happy, including in Hollywood. And Michelle Obama has a very popular podcast, IMO. She even says herself, "I really feel fully in myself in my 60s now."
2: Do they see their post-White House lives in precisely the same way, Michelle and Barack Obama?
1: Well, I think one way we know they see it differently is that he is involved in politics more than he would prefer, as he told me. And he does feel a need to get out on the campaign trail, whereas Michelle has moved away from politics. She never cared for it. She's not out on the campaign trail, though she did give a couple of memorable speeches at the Democratic National Convention since they left.
2: It seems to me, Peter, in conclusion, really, that the Obamas would like to see Donald Trump and the Trump era end, not only for political reasons and for the sake of the country, but maybe for their own lives.
1: They would love to step back and love to see Donald Trump be gone and be able to move on with the projects that he's carved out.
2: Peter Slevin, thanks so much.
1: Thank you, David. Great pleasure.
2: The Obama Presidential Center opens in Chicago next month. Peter Slevin is a professor in the Journalism School of Northwestern University, and you can find his reporting on Obama's legacy at newyorker.com. You can also subscribe to The New Yorker there as well, newyorker.com. 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
5: Did you know Terminal Station at the Chattanooga Choo Choo was designed by a student? This is your local history minute from WUTC. In the early days of the 1900s, the Beaux-Arts Institute of Paris held a contest among their architecture students to see who could design the ideal city train station. And that contest was won by a student named Don Barber. In 1904, the Southern Railway System announced plans to build a grand new station here in Chattanooga, and they began to receive design submissions from architects all around the country. One of those architects was Don Barber, who submitted the same design that had won in the student contest in Paris. There were a few modifications made, like the lobby interior, which was redone in the style of the National Park Bank in New York City, which also happened to be designed by Don Barber. Terminal Station at the Chattanooga Choo Choo was completed and opened on December 1st in 1909, and it still stands today. This is your Local History Minute from WUTC.
2: This is the New Yorker Radio Hour. I'm David Remnick. Harriet Clark's novel called The Hill is one of the most anticipated works of fiction of this year and has won some extraordinary reviews, including by James Wood in The New Yorker. It's a story of a girl growing up visiting her mother in prison, where the mother is serving a life sentence. And although The Hill is a work of fiction, it

disinformation campaign. Let's just call it what it is. It's lying. Mm-hmm. They've lied to people for decades about what they knew about the impacts of what they were doing on our atmosphere. So that's bad. Mm-hmm. On the other side of the coin, I think that our environmental movements have been a little

0: Jennifer's book, Running Away to Home, is available in paperback. We also have a link to Jennifer's novel called Water, in which a reporter grapples with an all-too-real water crisis in her Midwestern community. You'll find it with this week's show notes at ricksteves.com/radio. It's a Mother's Day tribute with a little international flavor today on Travel with Rick Steves. We'll meet another young American mother and hear what it's like to raise a family in Paris in just a bit. Right now, let's pay tribute to the strong Sicilian mama as our friends Tommaso and Alfio from Sicily explain. I'm joined now by Tommaso Ponte and Alfio Di Mauro from Sicily. Thanks for joining me, Tommaso and Alfio.
1: Thank you, Rick.
2: What's the Italian word for mama's boy?
1: Mammoni.
2: Mammoni. What does that mean?
1: Mammoni, mama boys. I mean that we are the preferred of our mamas. So our mamas, you know, prepare our food. She makes our laundry. It's a great way of living.
2: So
1: is this, I swear.
2: Because this is famous in Italy also. But I mean, in Sicily, there's still
1: In Sicily, it's much more.
2: Even in extreme, you have a strong umbilicone.
1: Umbilicone.
3: That is fun. Oh, I think
2: you're
3: right.
2: Umbilical cord. I know one Italian word.
3: Yes.
2: So it's hard to cut that umbilicone.

0: Our next stops are Paris and San Francisco on this Mother's Day tribute edition of Travel with Rick Steves. Thanks for coming along.
1: There's never a bad moment to start a new routine, but spring feels like a pretty natural time, doesn't it? I'm Mariel Segarra, the host of NPR's Life Kit. 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
3: I'm Windsor Johnston with these headlines. Passengers on the Dutch cruise ship at the center of a deadly hantavirus outbreak are disembarking near the Canary Islands at this hour. 17 Americans are among those being flown back to their countries on medical charter flights to be evaluated. The U.S. will host another round of talks between Israel and Lebanon in Washington this week as officials try to prevent broader fighting along the border. Military representatives from both countries are expected to participate directly in negotiations. The U.S. Postal Service says its financial problems are getting worse. The agency reported a $2 billion loss in the latest quarter and warns it could run out of money within months. I'm Windsor Johnston, NPR News in Washington.

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5: 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And she said, sit down, you've got it.
0: To their talents. Do you still sing?
3: Yes.
0: You do?
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6: Live from NPR News in Washington, I'm Windsor Johnston. Passengers are being removed from the Dutch cruise ship tied to the Hanta virus outbreak after the vessel arrived near the Canary Islands today. 17 Americans are preparing to return to the United States for monitoring and evaluation, while other passengers head back to their home countries. Spanish Health Minister Monica Garcia says the response effort has involved extensive international coordination.
7: 23 countries are involved in this operation. I want to thank all the institutions, the WHO, of course. All the passengers remain asymptomatic. The boat has arrived at 6:30 a.m. The entire operation is proceeding normally.
6: The World Health Organization says the overall risk to the public remains low and stresses this is not another COVID-19-style pandemic. As passengers disembark from the cruise ship in the Canary Islands, the government in the UK has launched a mission to support one of its citizens on another island who's become ill with a suspected case of hantavirus. NPR's Lauren Frere reports from London.
8: British Army medics have parachuted onto an island in the South Atlantic called Tristan da Cunha. It's the UK's most remote inhabited overseas territory, with no airstrip and a population of just over 200 people. The hantavirus-stricken cruise ship docked there in mid-April to drop off a British passenger who lives there. 2 weeks later, he came down with symptoms and is isolating in stable condition. The Ministry of Defense says six paratroopers jumped out of aircraft in tandem with an intensive care doctor and nurse. Footage shows three parachutes floating down onto an island meadow dotted with corrugated metal shacks. The government says oxygen was part of the delivery. Two other Britons with confirmed cases are being treated in South Africa and the Netherlands. Lauren Freyer, NPR News, London.
6: Lots of moms will get a break from cooking on this Mother's Day. NPR's Scott Horsley reports it's one of the busiest days of the year for eating out.
9: Gas prices are high and people are feeling grumpy about the economy, but that won't stop families from treating mom this weekend with flowers, greeting cards, restaurant meals, and other gifts. David Miller, who oversees operations at 70 Cameron Mitchell restaurants, expects to do a brisk brunch business today, even as customers economize at other times of the week.
10: There's no doubt since the war has started, and certainly since gas prices have gone through the roof, it has affected some of our business. The guest who was going out for a $120 dinner maybe is now going out for a $60 dinner.
9: The National Retail Federation expects Mother's Day spending to hit a record $38 billion. Scott Horsley, NPR News, Washington.
6: This is NPR News. Fighting in the Middle East continues to drive up energy costs, and global food prices are rising as well. The United Nations says April marked the third straight month of increases in its global food commodity index, with some of the sharpest jumps tied to cooking oils and fuel-related products. Food and Agriculture Organization Chief Economist Maximo Torero says vegetable oil prices saw some of the biggest increases last month.
11: The major increase is happening on vegetable oils, which is linked to biofuels, which is a 5.9% increase with respect to the previous month.
6: Analysts say consumers could begin seeing the impact in grocery stores in the coming weeks, especially on products tied to shipping and energy-intensive production. Millions of students in universities in K through 12 districts had their data compromised last week after a hacker took down Canvas. That's a classroom management tool used across the country. NPR Sequoia Carrillo reports the attack is raising concerns about student data privacy and schools' reliance on private software to run classes.
12: I chatted with Matt Radulak, a cybersecurity expert who's worked in negotiations with shiny hunters before. And he said even if the system is back online, that doesn't necessarily mean the data breach is over. He says once a group like that is in, it's very hard to make sure they're out. But for now, at least for final exam season, things seem to be running again.
6: That's NPR Sequoia Carrillo reporting. This is NPR News.
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1: I'm J. Keith Van Stratton.
0: And I'm Helen Hong.
1: And welcome to another Best Of edition of Go Fact Yourself.
0: This is where we showcase some of our greatest moments from the show that all touch on one particular theme.
1: And this time, that theme is nonagenarians.
0: What does that mean, J. Keith?
1: It means we've got segments on various topics, but all with experts who at the time of recording were 90 to 99 years old. And stay tuned to the end of the episode because we've got a very special update about one of them.
0: These are some true legends, not just because of their age, but because of their experiences and expertise.
1: Absolutely.
0: J. Keith, do you have any nonagenarians in your life?
1: I do, actually. My father turned 90 last year.
0: Whoa.
1: Still hard to believe. He's doing great. He drives. He's active. You would never know he was in his 90s. He was at my wedding last year.
0: Whoa.
1: And actually, in both of my grandmothers lived to be in their 90s. So knock on wood, we're going to be okay.
0: Yeah, my dad is 81. So, you know, my parents are getting there.
1: Getting there, on their way, and hopefully in great health. Well, let's get to our first segment from the show. This is from episode 152 with film critic Alonzo Duraldi and comedian Blair Saki.
0: Let's hear about why Alonzo loves the PBS classic children's show, The Electric Company, and meet his expert, who you probably didn't know helped create it.
1: All right, Alonzo, tell us then what the TV show The Electric Company means to you.
15: I was born at just the right time to watch Sesame Street as a child and then The Electric Company when they were new. Mm. Really, that's kind of how I learned to read before school even started. And The Electric Company was not just educational. It was kind of following the laugh-in formula where, like, it was a lot of short sketches and a lot of very funny stuff. And with a really talented cast, people like, you know, Rita Moreno and Morgan Freeman got his start on that show. It's that kind of thing where you see jokes as a kid and then years later you get them. Mm. There was a guy whose whole thing was like he would have words that were all scrambled up and he would figure them out. And his name was Fargo North Decoder. And so years later I discovered what that actually meant. I was like, oh, I get it now.
1: Alonzo, you've got to hand it to the creators and writers of The Electric Company for making such an influential show. But they didn't do it alone. For up to 3 points, what popular hands-on female TV chef, also on PBS, did co-creator and head writer Paul Dooley base a character on for a series of cooking segments called Here's Cooking at You? Next, what object did a hand touch at the end of some episodes in the show's first season in a segment Dooley created called The Last Word? And what legendary TV comedy writer-producer had a hand in Paul Dooley's hiring, recommending him for the job?
15: Well, the first one is Julia Child.
1: Okay.
15: Did they, like, pull a chain to turn a light bulb off?
1: You tell us.
15: That's my recollection, but I could be wrong. What producer hired...
1: What legendary TV writer-producer recommended
16: Paul Dooley.
15: I know they worked together later, so I'll say Robert Altman.
16: Robert Altman. All right, Helen is taking note of those answers. We have an expert on hand who can tell us for sure. Helen, who do we have tonight?
0: Joining us tonight is an actor and writer with a long and legendary career in entertainment, including co-creating and writing The Electric Company. It's Paul Dooley.
16: Paul Dooley! Who's expert on that one? A very nice ovation from our audience.
0: Oh my goodness, welcome.
15: Legend in the house.
16: Legend in the house. Hello, Mr. Dooley. Paul, we'll talk about your work on The Electric Company in a moment, but my goodness, just looking through your credits, you've been in Broadway shows like the original cast of The Odd Couple. You've had over 200 film and TV credits, including everything on TV from Bewitched to The Practice to Modern Family to Star Trek Deep Space Nine. Two of those with two Emmy nominations. You've done dozens of movies with directors, including Christopher Nolan, Steven Soderbergh, Christopher Guest, six films with Robert Altman, and played the dad in iconic performances, including 16 Candles and Breaking Away. Paul Dooley.
0: WTF!
16: Of course, all Helen heard was Star Trek Deep Space Nine. You played a lot of dads, and in fact, you actually did a one-man show and wrote a book called Movie Dad. How did you like being typecast in a dad kind of a role?
17: Well, no actor likes to be typecast because you want to do a variety of roles. Mm-hmm. But when you are typecast, you constantly work. Because they say, get the guy who did that, and it was 16 Candles, for example. Then you continue working. And I've been the father to at least 25 actors.
16: Yeah.
0: Wow. Well,
16: that's incredible.
17: And also four children.
16: And four children.
0: Wow.
17: That I know of.
16: There he is. Well, you've played a dad to everyone from Mia Farrow, Julia Roberts, Toni Collette, Molly Ringwald. But I heard you say once that your favorite role was the dad in Breaking Away.
17: It was. Barbara Barry was my wife in that. That's my favorite film. Gene Siskel and Roger Ebert and the Time magazine and Life magazine and a lot of others said I should have been nominated for
16: Breaking
17: Away.
16: I agree as well, yes, at least. But, and I still quote you in that movie whenever I get a bad cup of coffee in a diner and I say, see-through coffee.
17: That's right.
16: That was such a great line.
17: That's right. It was beautifully written by Steve Tessich, who won the Oscar for that script. Mm-hmm.
16: What was it like to be in a movie that is so celebrated like Breaking Away, which was nominated for Best Picture?
17: It was great. I'm the most proud of anything I've ever done in that particular movie because it was really about four boys who were going to be doing a bicycle race. But this other guy was the father of one of them. Mm-hmm. Had a lot to say, and the way it was written, everything I said got a laugh.
15: A recurring joke in my family to this day is refund.
16: Yeah.
17: I've had truck drivers on the street scream out their window, refund.
16: Such a great scene. Well, on top of all of this incredible acting career, you co-created The Electric Company.
17: That's right.
16: Unbelievable. Something that has had such a lasting impact over 700 episodes. Let me just have you tell the story. How did it happen that you got to co-create The Electric Company?
17: Well, I was received a call from the Children's Television Workshop. Those are the people who created Sesame Street. They were going to try to do a new show about reading for kids. And I said to them, how did you think of calling me? They said, Carl Reiner recommend you to. And then I remembered that about a year earlier, I'd done a television variety show with songs and dances and sketches with Carl Reiner. Then I found out indirectly from Carl that they came to him and said, could you tell us how to get some good writers in New York? They all seem to run out to California to work for you. And he said, Paul Dooley is a good comedy writer, but the only thing he'd ever heard me write was when I did sketches with him. Anyway, we had six or seven writers. They explained to us they had $7 million from the government, primarily, and they needed 130 episodes, but there was no title, no format, no cast, no director yet. And we had a couple of months. They put us in a few offices, and we had to figure out a roadmap for how to make a show about reading. Then we finally had some meetings with the producers, and I started recommending characters that they might use, one being a guy named Fargo North Decoder. Because
0: I get it.
17: We had some experts who were teachers to teach reading. Mm. And they always use high-tone language, like when the child learns to encode or decode the idea, the aha moment of reading. And I said to Jim Thurman, a writer next to me, I wrote in the margin of his handout paper, Fargo North-decoder. And I forgot about it. It was just for this friend of mine, this writer. He gave it to the producers, and they decided to make that a character who came back all the time and was a mixed-up word detective who figured out words and what sentences meant and grammar and punctuation, which kids also needed to learn. I think I got the job really because I like puns and I like funny names, and I thought funny names would make kids remember them. And
16: here we are. Look at Alonzo. He definitely does. And you didn't stay on the staff very long, if I understand it right. You didn't
17: stay long. The first year.
16: Yeah, just the first year.
17: Well, I love doing it, but 130 episodes is a lot of episodes. And we were on every day, 5 days a week. But I want to get back to my acting career, which was largely a lot before that, commercials. Mm-hmm. When they found out that I was used to writing 30 seconds and 60 seconds for commercials, they said with children's low span of attention, that seemed to be perfect for the job.
16: That's great.
17: You don't want a 5-minute sketch, you want something right. That's tight.
16: Yeah, I mean, you really had an impact in teaching generations of kids how to read. But you were telling me it wasn't just something that was done for the kids. It was something that was aimed a little at a different audience as well.
17: Our producers, actually our academics, our scholars, said it would be great if you could interest grown-ups in this way. If you could get parents to sit with their kids, and they were illiterate, because there's a percentage of the population that is illiterate, all they can do is sign their name on a paycheck. But without going back to school and embarrassing themselves, if they learn the rudiments of reading, they can do it just sitting and watching the show with their kids. So that was an assignment.
18: Wow. That is such an altruistic...
17: And, we probably don't know the results of it, but I'm sure some people did get
16: the
17: idea
16: wouldn't,
17: about to read from the lessons.
18: Wow.
16: And I don't know if you are able to answer this question, but I thought I was very familiar with your career. And then when I saw your name as someone who had co-created the show, I was like, that can't be the same Paul Dooley. And then it was. How do more people not know that you were the person who helped create the show?
17: Well, I guess because they know my resume, but not that part of it.
16: Right.
17: I don't put it on my acting resume.
16: Right. I guess not.
17: It is a kind of a secret, but...
16: But you say that you don't often get a chance to talk about it. It's not something that a lot of people
17: usually,
16: ask you about.
17: No, because if people talk to me, I want to talk about a certain film or...
16: Yeah.
17: Particularly things like 16 Candles.
16: Which, you know, you can't blame them for that.
18: But imagine if it was more commonly known, like you'd get more people, instead of truck drivers going like, we're fond, you'd get people being like, you taught me how to read.
17: I do meet people like that, and if they know I did the show, they'd say, you know, we weren't thinking we could really teach reading, we just wanted to help.
16: Yeah.
17: Because we were aiming, our target was the inner city, kids who might not go to school on a regular basis.
16: I see.
17: Who may have missing parents, who may have
16: a
17: working mother, for various reasons, not their fault. They didn't go to school as much.
16: Sure.
17: Maybe they didn't like teachers either, you know.
16: Last I want to ask about, if you don't mind my asking, how old of a man are you, sir?
17: 96.
16: 96 years old.
18: Stop it.
16: Unbelievable.
18: 96.
16: But you also are still working on projects. You still are looking forward to doing things in show business.
17: I have an animation project I'm about to launch, a word I've never used, except when I was launching with someone. But the idea of it, it's called The Latest Show on Earth, and it's like the Larry Sanders Show used to be. But it's all animals. It's an animation show.
16: Wonderful.
17: And it's on 4:30 in the morning, and they're all very lame. And the star comedian is a baboon. And he's terrible. He's an ignoramus, and he's ignorant, and not an admirable guy, you know, in his fourth marriage. And
16: yes.
17: But I have a young canine hero who's 15 years old who comes to work on the show as an intern for the summer, and that's the person the audience cares for.
18: I cannot wait to watch this.
16: Yeah, that's great.
17: We'll see what happens, you know.
16: Yeah, that's amazing.
17: But I worked then for 4 or 5 years.
16: Unbelievable.
17: But I haven't acted since the pandemic. My last job was on Modern Family.
18: Oh, boo-hoo.
16: All right, well, let's get to the reason we brought you here as far as our game is concerned. You heard the question that we asked of Alonzo. First, I wanted to know, who was that popular TV chef on PBS that someone named Paul Dooley based a character on for the segment called Here's Cooking at You? Helen, what did Alonzo say?
18: Alonzo said Julia Child.
16: And Paul?
17: Yeah, that's right.
16: That is correct for the point. Very nice. Julia Child became Julia Grown-Up.
17: That's perfect, right. That's
16: perfect,
17: right.
16: Perfect joke. All right, next you want to know, what object did a hand touch at the end of the episodes in the show's first season in a segment that Dooley created called The Last Word? Helen, what did Alonzo say?
18: Alonzo said, pull a chain to turn a light bulb off.
17: That's right.
16: That is correct as well. Very nice.
17: And I wanted it to be a bookend of the show, not only turning off a light, but turning off the show.
16: Right.
17: And by the way, we call it the Electric Company because of the aha moment when the kids kind of get the idea of reading and they have a light bulb over their head.
16: Perfect. Perfect.
17: That's really why it got to be so electric.
16: Just perfect. All right. And then finally, want to know, what legendary TV comedy writer and producer had a hand in Paul Dooley's hiring, recommending him for the job? Helen, what did Alonzo say?
18: Alonzo said Robert Altman.
16: And Mr. Dooley?
17: Carl Reiner.
16: It was Carl Reiner. We know that now, but still a very reasonable guess. Alonzo, while we have Paul Dooley here, anything you'd like to ask or say to him?
15: I'm beyond flabbergasted. I want to ask you about working with Robert Altman on A Wedding, which is one of my favorite of his movies.
17: Carol Burnett had been her friend, and when Bob met with me and he found out I knew Carol from another job in a summer theater, I think it told him he really wanted to hire me, but that really is why he wanted to hire me, because I knew I would be married to her in A Wedding.
15: Great ensemble film. And, you know, I mean, obviously, your ongoing work as an actor is, you know, you are one of those names that when you see him in the credits, you know that something in this thing is going to be good.
17: Well, thank you. Thank you.
16: Paul, it's been a pleasure to have you join us. If people want to find out more about you and what you're up to, where can they do that?
17: I don't have any particular website.
16: Okay.
17: I'm too old to have a website.
16: Must be nice. In fact, must be nice.
15: Go to IMDb and pack a lunch.
16: Yeah.
18: Nice. Well,
16: thank you so much for joining us, everyone. It's Paul Dooley.
17: Thank you.
16: Standing ovation from some of our audience. Standing O.
18: Paul Dooley just does not know how to slow down. It was recently announced that he will voice a character in Cars Lightning Racers on Disney Plus.
1: 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But we do need to slow down, because we'll be back after this quick break with the Best of Nonagenarian special on Go Fact Yourself.
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21: Did you know? The U.S. government imprisoned classical musicians at an internment camp just outside of Chattanooga. This is your local History Minute on WUTC. In 1918, the conductor of the Boston Symphony was arrested without warrant and imprisoned without a trial under the Alien Enemies Act. Dr. Karl Muck was suspected of being a German spy. When rumors circulated that he was unwilling to change a concert performance at the last moment to include the Star Spangled Banner, he was sent to an internment camp in Fort Oglethorpe, where he assembled an orchestra of other jailed musicians. Chattanoogans would park along the prison walls to hear Dr. Muck and his orchestra perform the outlawed works of German composers like Bach and Wagner. This was your local History Minute on WUTC.
18: Welcome back to Go Fact Yourself's Best of Nonagenarians. I'm Helen Hong.
1: And I'm J. Keith Van Stratton. This show today is all about celebrating those over the age of 90. And who better to do that than a beloved paragon of public radio?
0: It's Wait, Wait, Don't Tell Me's Bill Curtis.
1: Yes, now Bill is not a nonagenarian yet, but he did join us on episode 44 when we recorded in Chicago in 2019. He went up against sports journalist Sarah Spain in his topic of World War II in Okinawa.
2: My dad was at Okinawa, and he was commanding an air squadron that serviced both the Army divisions and the Marines. And he got a call one day, and they said, we're pinned down on Conical Hill. We've lost 300 guys, and we cannot get at the Japanese emplacements. They happen to be on the other side. Artillery can't get them. We can't rush them. So can you do the unpardonable sin, take your squadron, and come at our own lines and drop your bombs? Well, close air support was sort of the Marine thing. And sure enough, they came in and dropped the bombs. And they hit almost every one, except one. And that bomb skipped and landed in the headquarters tent of the Army division that was right 150 yards from the Japanese positions. And it was the only one that was a dud. You're sweating. And suddenly, this show has turned to the History Channel.
20: No, it's...
0: Wow.
20: Well, if you're telling history like that, I think we can keep up.
0: I couldn't have been leaning in farther. Yeah. I was riveted.
2: And how we pulled humor out of that, I don't know.
20: Well, perhaps we'll find out.
2: Anyway, that's why I chose it.
20: Yeah, because of your personal connection with your father as well.
2: Yep.
20: Bill, the landing on Okinawa was quite an operation, involving the Navy's 5th Fleet and more than 180,000 U.S. Army and U.S. Marine Corps troops. For up to 3 points, on what holiday did Allied forces land on Okinawa, which division of Japan's army defended Okinawa, and at what beach did the main landing take place?
2: Can you believe that?
20: I think there's at least two of these that are guessable. So what holiday?
2: July 4th.
20: July 4th, all right. And then we're looking for the number of the division of Japan's army defending the island?
2: 10th.
20: 10, all right, great. And then finally, at what beach did the main landings take place?
2: Ryukyu.
20: At Ryukyu. Okay, Helen is taking note of those answers. We have an expert on hand who can tell us for sure. Helen, who do we have tonight?
0: Here with us tonight is a Navy veteran who served aboard the USS Arikara during World War II, where he saw action in the D-Day invasion in France and in the Battle of Okinawa. It's John Ulinski.
20: John Ulinski, ladies and gentlemen. Mr. Ulinski, if I may ask, how young of a man are you?
22: I'm 95 years old. Wow. 4 months.
20: Congratulations.
0: Wow.
20: We want to talk to you about your Navy service, of course, in World War II, but first I have to ask, to what do you credit your long life?
22: The credit to my long life, you have to learn to understand that you can only do so much and you don't overdo anything that you can do. And eat a real good diet, and one thing else, I never smoked in my life.
20: Oh, okay. Seems to make sense. Tell us how and why you joined the Navy going into World War II.
22: The reason why I went in the Navy was because I felt I didn't want to go to a foxhole anywhere, and I knew if I was going to go into the Navy, I would sleep in a bunk, I'd get 3 square meals a day, and I could take a shower every day.
0: Wow.
20: What was it like as a 19-year-old being there on D-Day?
22: You didn't actually, it felt like there was things to be done, but the thing is, we were fighting 3 idiots who tried to rule the world. Mm. And we thought, well, we're not going to, if we don't knock those 3 idiots out, we're going to have a heck of a different life in our life. And I am the happiest guy to be part of that knocked these 3 idiots out of the world.
20: Damn right. So you're there on D-Day, you're seeing a lot of our boys get shot at, there's a lot of awful things that you saw, but when did you start to realize that it was a success, that the invasion of D-Day worked?
22: It really wasn't until maybe the second or third day that you realized that they had made progress, because the first couple of two, 3 days there, it was a horrendous situation. We lost many, many men, and it just turned your stomach to see all of these young men who lost their lives and gave up so that we can have the life that we have today.
20: Right. You must have seen some amazing things, and your ship, which I don't think we mentioned, was a tugboat, actually, yeah. Acted as a tug, actually got to save and rescue some ships that had been attacked by kamikaze pilots.
22: Well, we had so many of these destroyers hit by kamikazes, and these kamikazes were planes that they would take and dive into the ship because right. they wanted to be the martyr for their emperor. And at least, to my knowledge, there must have been at least 60 destroyers that were hit by these kamikazes. In fact, we almost got hit by one, but lo and behold, they missed us, and God wow. bless us for that.
20: Absolutely.
22: But the thing is, it was so horrendous to see all of these here ships hit. And our job was, as soon as they were hit, we would take them to a place called Karemaretta, and that was an atoll. And that was a place where any ship that was hit, they would take it in there, and there was a dry dock. The one ship that we did pull, it was damaged so bad, and the guy, the way we were told, that there were about 60 crew members trapped in the lower level. And when they removed them, they took all the fellas into a hospital ship there. What they did with them, I don't know. But the ship was then taken and towed out to sea, and it was sunk.
20: Because he wanted to pay honor and respect to, yes. to the people who'd served. All right, the last thing I want to ask you about, so we can end on a happy note. When you came back from the service, I understand that you received some news when you came back. What was that?
22: I had a little son. You know, we didn't get mail like you hit today.
20: Yeah.
22: I mean, we didn't have this here iPhone or any of that. I'm over here, Mom. Honey, I love you. We didn't have that. Maybe I didn't get mail for a week or a month. It all depends, because we were constantly on the move, and they didn't have a mail ship following us everywhere we went. And that was the thing.
20: So that's how you found out that you were a father, was when you got home from the war. That must have been a pretty nice come home.
22: The boy was already 4 months old when I got
20: home. Unbelievable. I could hear your stories all night, but let's get to the reason that we brought you here as far as our game is concerned, as if that even matters anymore. Mr. Ulinski, you heard the questions that we asked of Bill Curtis about the Battle of Okinawa. First, we asked him on what holiday the landing on Okinawa took place. Helen, what did Bill say?
18: Bill said July 4th.
20: And Mr. Ulinski?
22: No.
20: Sorry. What was the holiday?
22: The holiday was Easter Sunday, April 1st, on April Fool's Day, and it was no April Fool's Day.
20: Not at all. Not at all. Not at all. No point there. By the way, we also would have accepted Passover. That's true. It was during Passover. Next, we wanted to know what division of Japan's army defended Okinawa. Helen, what did Bill say?
18: Bill said the 10th Division.
22: 32nd Division.
20: The 32nd Division. Sorry, no point there. And finally, we wanted to know on what beach did the landings take place. Helen, what did Bill say?
18: Bill said Ryukyu.
22: Higashi.
20: It was Higashi, Bill. Sorry, no point there. As if the points even matter just to hear those stories. I want to acknowledge there's a service called Honor Flight at honorflightchicago.org that helped us find you, and I believe also helped bring you to a war memorial. So we want to thank the people at honorflightchicago.org. We're so appreciative that you joined us. Ladies and gentlemen, Mr. John Ulinski. Awesome. Well, I am sorry to say that John Ulinski died in March of 2022, but what a life.

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1: Basically designed to prevent fascism and dictatorial authoritarianism to take over the planet. It's so incredibly important, especially to me, my father being in the Air Force for 20 years. It's just something that's very important to me.
2: In January of 1945, while one of the most famous and bloodiest battles of World War II was still raging, Winston Churchill said that it was undoubtedly the greatest American battle of the war and will be regarded as an ever-famous American victory. That battle repelled the last major German counterstrike after D-Day and was so large that it spread over four different countries and was known by two different names. For up to 3 points, what is the commonly known name of this battle, which referred to the shape of its battle lines and later became a joke about dieting? What is the other name this battle is called, which refers to the large forested area where it was fought? And of the four European countries where the battle was fought, which one saw the most fighting?
1: Battle of the Bulge is the first answer.
2: Okay.
1: The Battle of the Ardennes.
2: Okay.
1: And the four countries were would have been France, Belgium.
3: Which one saw the most fighting?
1: Oh, the most. Sorry, the most. France.
2: France.
1: Yes.
2: All right, Helen is taking note of those answers. We have an expert on hand who can tell us for sure. Helen, who do we have tonight?
3: Joining us tonight is a man who, among his many other accomplishments, was a U.S. Army staff sergeant who fought in and helped win the bloodiest battle in the European theater. It's World War II veteran Jack Moran.
2: Jack Moran, ladies and gentlemen.
3: Oh, my goodness.
2: A rousing standing ovation well-deserved from our crowd as Mr. Moran settles in.
1: Oh, my goodness.
2: Hello, Mr. Moran. How are you?
4: I am well. Thank you so much.
2: Oh, my goodness. Thank you.
4: At my age, I'm very well.
2: Yeah, I would, I would say you're very well for any age.
3: What an honor.
4: Considered.
2: Well, let's talk about your story. You enlisted in the Army at what age?
4: 17.
3: What year was that when you were
4: 17? 1943.
2: In 1943, okay.
4: 1943.
2: Yeah, and tell us about where you were doing your fighting when you first got to Europe.
4: Star Valley, which is in the very eastern side of France. Mm-hmm. I kept out of my foxhole, take a walk, and about 15 seconds, all hell broke loose. Machine guns were roaring. I could see men being chopped up. And I said, what the hell am I doing here? I don't belong here. I sure meant that.
2: You actually had several battles that you went to after that. At one point, you found yourself behind enemy lines. You just had to wait for 6 days with no supplies.
4: That was Battle of the Bulge. I spent 6 days in the bottom of a foxhole, no bedding, no blankets, no bedrolls, just the clothes on my back. And we ran out of food after 3 days. And the snow was about 6 inches deep, so we had plenty of water. I don't know how we stood it. It's just super miserable.
2: Yeah, and then from there, you were part of a crossing of the Rhine River.
4: The Germans caught us out in the middle of the river. There were 140 of us in little wooden boats sneaking across. And of course, 140 men could never be quiet under any circumstances. Impossible. But we got out in the middle of the river, and the Germans knew we were coming. They could hear us. And they lit up the river like Dodger Stadium at 9 o'clock and opened up on us with five heavy machine guns. We lost 70-some men on that water that night. We got to the other side, to the other shore. Those of us that were still alive jumped out of the boats and went up and flopped on the sand. We didn't even stop to pull the boat up. We just let the boat go. And I think every group felt the same way. There must have been boats spinning down the river for weeks. They must have been pulling wounded and dead out of the water. But it was just a horrible thing. And of course, this war is so stupid, so silly. Maybe silly isn't the right word, but it's just so stupid.
2: Well, I've heard you say making it out alive means you're here for a purpose. what do you think your purpose was or is?
4: Being a decent human being. And it gratifies me that I've developed many new friends, even at my age. I've developed new friends. They consider me a decent human being, and I'm very proud of that.
2: I think a lot of people consider you more than a decent human being. Now, I know you spend time visiting other World War II veterans, and not just locally. Tell us about the travels that you do.
4: I'm taking about 8 trips a year. I did last year. I did

0: the wow. year before. Recently, I was in Kentucky. I was up in the Netherlands, and domestically, going out to Washington, D.C. for this program we mm-hmm. talked about. I gave a talk to 300 Mormons in Salt Lake City 2 years ago. I had to watch my language. I wanted to tell them about the day I saw George Patton. And I said, I'm going to have to use some language control.
1: Yeah, I got to be careful.
0: George had a very limited vocabulary. Yeah. So of these people guiding, two of them said no. One of them said, well, okay. And the last one said, go for it.
1: Some of the talks that you do are for kids in schools. How much do kids understand about World War II, and what's your message to them?
0: I'm very encouraged by that, because outside of the schools, I don't see enough interest in our young people about democracy and the war and the flag. But these kids in these schools, they're interested. They're really very interested. And they're young, clean-cut kids. And I have some hope that these will be our leaders of tomorrow, and they're going to be what I envision them to be.
1: Wonderful. Well, let's get to the reason we brought you here as far as our game is concerned, as if that matters. You heard the question that we asked of Tim. First, we want to know, what is the commonly known name of the bloodiest battle of World War II that Winston Churchill referred to? Helen, what did Tim Russ say?
2: Tim said the Battle of the Bulge.
0: Correct.
1: That is correct. Yes, for a point. Very nice. And you were there.
0: I was there, deep in it.
1: Yeah. Next, we want to know, what is the other name this battle is called? Helen, what did Tim say?
2: Tim said Ardennes.
1: And?
0: Correct.
1: Correct again for another point. And finally, we want to know, of the four European countries where that battle was fought, which one saw the most fighting? Helen, what did Tim say?
2: Tim said France.
1: And?
0: Belgium.
1: Was Belgium, yes.
0: And I was with the king and queen of Belgium not too long ago, and they just love us. They think that we're wonderful.
2: Tim, I know you have so much more to ask and say to Mr. Moran.
3: I am so honored.
0: If you got 3 or 4 hours, I'll see.
2: Is there something in particular you want to ask right now?
3: The soldiers, when they came back. Today we have a word for it, PTSD. Mm-hmm. There was not that word at that time, but was there that effect for you guys when you came back? Was there this kind of post-traumatic stress syndrome
0: No. No, I learned about that about 50 years after that war was over. That's why I called the VA, and they said, we want you to come in for a study. I went and I walked into the psychiatrist's office, and I said to her, I don't know what this is that you call this stuff, but I know I haven't got it. And she said, sit down. You've got it.
1: Well, Jack, it's been an absolute honor for you to join us today. People want to find out more about what you're up to. Where can they do that?
0: You've got my number. I take phone
1: calls. Okay. Yeah. You got, call me.
4: You got my number.
0: I take anybody's phone call and discuss things with you within reason, of course.
1: I think you're going to get a call from Tim. I think he's getting your number right now. Former Staff Sergeant Jack Moran of the U.S. Army, World War II veteran. Thank you for being here.
5: Helen, I have to make a confession. This was supposed to be a celebration of nonagenarians, but Jack Moran recently celebrated his 100th birthday in August of 2025, so he's a centenarian.
2: Whoa! Happy belated birthday, Jack. We are so happy that we played a small part in getting to tell your story.
5: All right, we've got one more clip to play on Go Fact Yourself's Best of Nonagenarians, and it is an all-time classic. We'll be back with that and an amazing after-the-show update right after this.
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1: Welcome back to Go Fact Yourself. It's our best of nonagenarian special. I'm Helen Hong.
2: And I'm J. Keith Van Stratton. Our final segment that showcases our past experts over 90 years old is from episode 180. Our guests are actor Stephen Tobolowsky and comedian Aparna Nancherla.
1: Stephen knows a lot about the works of Charles Dickens, and that led to an absolutely legendary unscripted moment with a legendary unscripted expert.
2: Tell us why you know and love the work of Charles Dickens.
3: It's a great book for actors. The chapters are short. Mm. They always begin with a bang, and they always end with a cliffhanger. It's just great to read when you're waiting.
2: Although very popular and well-regarded, Charles Dickens did not win any major awards for his novels, but a musical film adaptation of a Dickens novel did, the Academy Award for Best Picture of 1968. For up to 3 points, what novel was this movie based on? What main female character in the book and the movie tries to save the title child character and is murdered? And in the movie, that character sings the classic song, As Long As He Needs Me, about another character who has a dog. In the book and the movie, what is that dog's name?
3: The novel would be called Oliver Twist.
2: Okay.
3: Never before has a boy wanted more. Mm-hmm. Oliver, mm-hmm. Oliver.
2: Right? I know my question sounded like I was asking you to sing the entire score. But really what I was asking for is the name of one of the other characters.
4: Don't yes. question his process.
2: I will not, no.
3: No, female character. Mm-hmm.
2: We're also looking for the dog's name. Of the person that she sang that song about.
3: Pooch.
2: Mm-hmm.
3: And what was the last?
2: The female name.
3: Veronica.
2: And Veronica. All right, Helen is taking note of those answers. We have an expert on hand who can tell us for sure. Helen, who do we have tonight?
1: Joining us tonight is a legendary singer and actor whose storied career includes starring in the best picture of 1968. It's Shaney Wallace.
2: Shaney Wallace, ladies and gentlemen. Shaney's a hugger and we like it. Yes, it's nice to see you.
5: It sounds like you're having a great time.
2: Yeah, well, it's much better now as well.
5: Are you enjoying it?
3: I was until the last question.
2: All right, well, Shaney, my goodness, for those who aren't fully aware of the amazing career that you've had, you've recorded albums, you've sung on the Oscars, the Hollywood Palace, the Ed Sullivan Show, you've acted in multiple shows on Broadway and in London's West End, and in TV shows from Gunsmoke to The Young and the Restless. You've worked with folks including Jerry Lewis, Carol Burnett, Liberace, and Charlie Chaplin, and you've appeared in beloved movies including The Great Mouse Detective and, of course, a certain Academy Award-winning adaptation of a certain Charles Dickens novel. It is Shaney Wallace, ladies and gentlemen.
5: Wow.
1: The Great Mouse Detective?
5: Yeah, well, you know, when you read all those things off, I can't believe I did those things.
2: It's pretty great.
5: I'm so old.
2: Well, well, since you brought it up, you had said that it was okay for me to ask because I know you're very proud to say how old you are now. How old are you right now?
5: 92
2: years old.
5: Are you?
3: 74.
5: 74? Oh, you're just a kid.
2: Yeah. Our topic tonight is the work of Charles Dickens. How familiar were you with the novel that movie was based on before you got the movie?
5: Not that much. Mm-hmm. I knew of the role, and I was tested for the role with a lot of other young ladies. You have to bring yourself to that role. Even though you've read about the character, even though you know the character, you still have to do your thing, right?
3: Mm-hmm. Right. You emerge from the role. You know, you make the role.
5: You're yours. The, yeah.
3: Yours, from your heart and your soul.
2: The opportunity that you got to be in that movie came actually as a result of being on television, from being on the Ed Sullivan
5: yes,
2: show. Tell
5: yes.
2: us about that.
5: Mike Frankovich, who was one of the producers of Oliver, he saw me. In New York, but he already had seen me in Irma La Douce in London on the stage. Mm-hmm. So when he saw me, he said, hey, I think I got a role for you. Why don't you come out and visit and meet me. So that's what happened. And when he saw me, that's, you know, I got a test. I wasn't the only one. There are a lot of other people that tested as well, you know.
1: And you beat them all.
5: Listen, in your lives too, I'm sure that when you go up with something, there's about 10 other people that are all doing the same, you know, want the same thing, right? You have to want it so bad, you know. Everybody has to do the same thing, work their bloody asses off.
2: Yeah, that's true, it matters. What comes to mind when you think about shooting the film once you had the job?
5: I think all those little boys were incredible. Mm-hmm. I love the Artful Dodger. And who played Oliver?
2: Do you know his name? I do. I believe that was Mark Lester.
5: Mark Lester, yes.
2: Yes, and you actually stayed in touch over the years.
5: Yes. Oh, he's getting old now.
2: The nerve of him to get old.
5: You're not young anymore, Mark.
2: Well.
5: You're not a little boy anymore, Mark.
1: Sheeny, do you still sing?
5: Yes.
1: You do?
5: Yes, as long as he needs me. Anymore?
2: Yes, absolutely.
5: I know.

0: I feel very, very lucky right now. Well, let's get to the reason we brought you here as far as our silly little game is concerned. You did hear the questions that we asked of Stephen. First, we wanted to know, what novel was the best picture of 1968 based on? It is something written by Charles Dickens. Helen, what did Stephen say?
1: Stephen said Oliver Twist.
0: And Shaney?
2: Oh, I think that's right.
0: I think so as well. That is a point for Stephen. Next, we wanted to know, what is the main female character who tries to save the title character and is murdered? Helen, what did Stephen say?
1: Stephen said Veronica.
0: And Shaney?
2: I don't know.
0: No, no. What character did you play in Oliver?
2: Nancy.
0: Nancy. I think you know that now, Stephen, just weren't able to access it at the time. No worries. That's fine. And finally wanted to know, what is the name of the dog that belonged to the character that was sung about in As Long As He Needs Me? Helen, what did Stephen say?
1: Stephen said Pooch.
2: No, that's wrong.
0: Oh, Shaney, what... Said with such glee. Shaney, what is the correct answer?
2: Bullseye.
0: Bullseye, yes.
2: But his real name was Butch.
0: Mm-hmm.
2: Did you know that?
0: I did know that, yes.
2: Oh, okay.
0: But you have an interesting story about how they got Butch to do what they needed him to do.
2: Yeah, because he never did anything. I mean, he wasn't trained or anything like that. So they figured, how the hell do you get the dog to go down that bloody ramp, you know, that long ramp. So it had barrels. They put barrels up all the way down and they hid bits of bacon. each barrel so that the dog would ch-ch-ch-ch-ch. And then Oliver, we would go, bullseye, bullseye, and he'd go, and take another piece. And that's how he got down the ramp.
0: Yes. That also works bacon. For me, by the way, if you want me to follow you anywhere.
1: Stephen, while we have Shaney here, is there anything you'd like to ask or say?
3: What do you think is the hardest thing about being an actor, and what do you think is the most rewarding?
2: I think the hardest thing is being truthful to yourself. To the known self be true when you are playing a role.
3: I agree with 100%.
0: Yeah. And the most rewarding thing, Stephen also asked?
2: Oh, everybody saying, oh, you're wonderful.
4: Don't you all love that?
2: Yeah. Oh, you're wonderful.
0: Well, this might sound insincere, but you are wonderful. Thank you for joining us tonight. Shaney Wallace, everybody. Shaney Wallace.
5: After that incredible appearance on our show, something even more incredible happened. And here to tell us about it is the incredible Shaney Wallace. Hi, Shaney.
1: Hi, Shaney. Welcome.
2: Hello. Hello, J. Keith. How are you doing?
1: Welcome, Shaney.
2: Hello, Helen. Yes, it's lovely to see you again.
5: Oh, well, we thank you for joining us. Having you on our show was one of our favorite unexpected moments I think we've ever had on stage. We rarely get spontaneous singing. We rarely get a standing ovation for our surprise experts, and we got both and then some.
2: Oh, that's wonderful.
5: Tell us about how you ended up becoming this YouTube sensation because of an appearance that you made after being on our show.
2: Well, there was a lovely young man that I've known for many years, and his name is Gregor G. He said to me, well, I'm in touch with everybody on Britain's Got Talent, and you must come over. So that's how it all happened, you know, friends of friends and professional people and everything. So we all got together.
5: Well, you sang it on our show a cappella. You had a wonderful accompanist with you on Britain's Got Talent, and you got a rousing standing ovation from a pretty tough crowd.
2: No, they were fantastic. I mean, I was shouting, they were shouting and screaming at me up there in the third balcony, you know.
1: Wow.
2: Way, way, way, way high.
5: Well, you're definitely having a moment. That clip on YouTube of you singing on Britain's Got Talent went viral. It's been viewed by millions of people around the world. Have you heard from people since then?
2: Yes. Well, this gentleman named Gregor G, he keeps me informed. Shaney, this is what happened. Shaney, yeah. This is what happened. And then he says, you've been viewed by millions of people.
5: Yeah.
2: And at my age, you know, I might be a million years old, but I sure as hell don't know about all these wonderful people all across the world. I mean, you know, it's mind-boggling, isn't it?
5: We're featuring you on an episode that features other experts that we've had who are in their 90s, other nonagenarians. How do you think about your life in your 90s, how you got there, and what's ahead for you?
2: I don't feel too bad, you know, being 90. I try to be happy and make others happy. Make someone happy. I mean, that's really the secret and the essence, I think, of life, is to share good times and share with others who may not be having such a good time.
5: And if you don't mind my saying, you've shared a lot of happiness and joy with our listeners and with our audience, and we're so grateful for that. And we wish you so many more years of happiness. Yes, absolutely.
6: Shani, you're absolutely delightful. And I hope to hear you sing. And your personality is so sparkling. And thank you for sharing that with us.
2: Oh, Helen, thank you so much. I hope you'll invite me back.
5: If we are looking for any excuse to invite you back.
2: I promise I'll be here. I ain't going no place.
5: Excellent. That's what we love to hear. Well, thank you so much for joining us again today. Shani Wallace, everybody.
6: Yay.
5: Yay.
6: Wow.
5: Well said. Yes, it is always an incredible experience to talk with Shani Wallace.
6: Oh, my God. She's so delightful.
5: We have to find another reason to bring her back on the show. Somebody please pick something else that involves Shani Wallace so we can have her back on the show.
6: Well, that does it for the best of nonagenarians. We love experts of any age, but we hope you can see why these special folks warranted a best of episode. May we all live to be as vital and entertaining as our experts.
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6: Now that's a word I know.
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2: Did you know Willie Mays, Jackie Robinson, and Satchel Paige all visited the same baseball field here in Chattanooga? This is your local history minute from WUTC. In the days of segregation, Warner Park was for whites only, and there were no public parks for the city's black residents. That changed on June 1st, 1918, with the opening of Lincoln Park, a massive

0: 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And from the estate of Joan B. Kroc, whose bequest serves as an enduring investment in the future of public radio and seeks to help NPR produce programming that meets the highest standards of public service in journalism and cultural expression.
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Good afternoon and welcome to the Retro Opry Collective on a very special Mother's Day edition. I want to welcome you all. Thank you for tuning in. My name is C.T. Martin. Opening up today's show, that's Going and Gone, Trey Hensley and Molly Tuttle. From Trey Hensley's album, Can't Outrun the Blues, released just about a month and a half ago now. He's got a duet on there with Steve Warner and the Nitty Gritty Dirt Band, and of course Molly Tuttle here. Great music. Next up, I want to send this one out to Dora and Michael, who I had the great pleasure of meeting at Erlanger Park last weekend. This is The Local Honeys by the Waters of the James.

doing Neil Young's Harvest Moon. That's the Brothers Comatose. That was a single released back in 2022. And the lead singer on that is A.J. Lee, back up there with the Blue Summit Band. Prior to them, Roger Miller, from his album, A Tender Look at Love, released in 1968. That's Little Green Apples. Opening up the set, from 2019's The Gospel, one of my favorite bands, the Local Honeys, singing By the Waters of the James. They are referred to as New Appalachia, and I'll tell you what, they have a great combination and fusion of more modern lyrics with that mournful bluegrass sound you look for, you know, in the Appalachian music that you want to, you know, that brings you in. Great sound. Speaking of great sounds, Tyler Childers. And this is going out to Bob Allyorn.

from Our Native Daughters, which is comprised of Rhiannon Giddens, who is actually the founder of this band, along with Layla McCullough, Chattanooga's own Amethyst Kia, and Tennessee's own Allison Russell. And this is Kashiba Kashiba. This album is Songs of Our Native Daughters, released in 2019. Before them, 2024, live at the Ryman, the Red Clay Strays, Don't Care. It has to be one of the most amazing feelings to look at an album with your band's name on it and see the title Live at the Ryman. That's Carnegie Hall, right? Opening up the set, Tyler Childers, All Yourn. Got a new album out, Snipe Hunter, and he is on tour. My name is C.T. Martin, and you're listening to the Retro Opry Collective here on WUTC. You can tune in each Sunday from noon until 2 p.m. I like to try to bring you a good mix of vintage country, a little rockabilly, some blues. I like to get a little rowdy with some outlaw bluegrass once in a while. I hope you enjoy. Next up, Laurie Lewis, Linda Ronstadt, and the Right Hands, doing some amazing harmony on Pretty Bird.

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When I heard this version of this song, I couldn't resist it. Loretta Lynn singing, "These Boots Were Made for Walking." Now, she came out with this in December of 1966, and Nancy Sinatra came out with it in 1965. And I like Loretta's version. I'd never heard it before. It's a really good version of that. Before her, I want to send this one out to Tim and Sue. Got to meet these wonderful folks at Nightfall, the opening night, last week. This song's for you, Larkin Poe, from the album Venom and Faith, Hard Time, Killing Floor Blues. And that song, I looked it up, and, you know, these old blues songs, you know, that go back so far, I'm always interested to find out who wrote them and a little bit of history about.

This song was actually written by Skip James in 1931 and made popular by him. It's been recorded by a lot of folks since then, needless to say. Next up, a little tongue-in-cheek song by Brandi Clark from her album 12 Stories, Stripes.

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So they can keep

0: From 2020, The Secret Sisters. This is their album Saturn Return. The name of the song is Silver. Prior to them, Vince Gill. From his 2019 album, Okie, this album is absolutely legendary Vince Gill music. I loved every song on it. This one is A Letter to Mama. Prior to him, Brandi Carlile from her album, By the Way, I Forgive You, released in 2018. That's The Mother. And opening up the set, I Come From Women. From Women of Heart, 2013's Winds of Change. And I want to say a very happy Mother's Day to all the mothers out there. You're the ones that keep us going. You're the ones that create us. You're the ones that care for us. And I want to leave you with a little quote at the end of the first hour, because motherhood requires at least two quotes. I want to leave you with this one for this show. I can imagine no heroism greater than motherhood. My name is C.T. Martin. This is the Retro Opry Collective on WUTC. Please stay tuned for the next hour coming right up.
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That's Nakona along with Rosie Flores. And if you're not familiar with this rockabilly goddess, Rosie has been recording since most of us were babies not even born. This woman is in her 70s and she is still standing on stages and she is still rocking that guitar and rocking those outfits and she's still a rockabilly queen. This is the song, How Do You Feel? Very thought-provoking song. And this is from the 2026 album of the same name. I want to thank you for joining me for hour two of the Retro Opry Collective here on WUTC in Chattanooga. We are listener-supported, community-powered radio. We are your NPR affiliate in the Tennessee Valley. And we always appreciate you tuning into our shows. Coming along next, the band Lula, who are from the Lula Lake area in North Georgia. My stomping grounds. This is Sweet Southern Summer.

Dallas Burrow, along with some help from Ray Wiley Hubbard, no mistaking that drawl of his. This album is The Way the West Was Won, released in 2025. Read 'em and weep. Prior to him, the legend George Jones lamenting the ups and downs of love in The Race Is On from his 1964 album, I Get Lonely in a Hurry. Opening up the set, the band Lula. And this is comprised of a young woman named Logan, and I can't think of her partner's name offhand. I can't believe I didn't write it down. But they are from the Lula Lake area in North Georgia, and I really love the music. Sweet Southern Summer. I'm going to keep with that old country sound for a little ways. I couldn't resist putting on a little Buck Owens. I wanted some of that Bakersfield sound, and he is the absolute epitome of Bakersfield sound. This is Act Naturally.

0: Yeah.
1: E.G. Kite. She was just at the woodshop a few weeks ago. If you've not seen E.G. in person, Lord, I'll tell you what. Go get your spirit fed and your blues. Oh, she just gets you set right. This is Alone Too Long. You can check out her website for her upcoming shows. And she comes to Chattanooga fairly often, so it's a good thing to look in there every so often and see where she's at. Prior to her, Kelsey Walden, from her 2025 album, Every Ghost. This is Ghost of Myself. And she is touring now. She's mostly touring out west, but I think she's coming to Nashville pretty soon. Check her website out. Opening up the set from My Heart Skips a Beat, released in 1964, that is the one and only Buck Owens' Act Naturally. My name is C.T. Martin, and you're listening to the Retro Opry Collective here on WUTC. Always thank you for tuning in. Next up, I heard this little song, and I couldn't resist it, so hopefully everybody takes it as it's meant. It's too cute to pass up. This is London Bailey, Climb a Cactus.

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To be

the Resonant Rogues. I was introduced to their music by a woman who knows her music. She was a legendary DJ in the Chattanooga area for many years. And this band, oh, I could listen to them. You want to, if you want to hear some really deep bluegrass back in the mountains where they having to pipe in the sunshine, the Resonant Rogues will fill your bill, let me tell you. That's Closing In. Send that out to Cheryl. Before them, Norah Jones and Allison Russell. Oh, those voices blending like butter and honey. Oh, my gosh. Seven Spanish Angels from the album Long Story Short, Willie 90 at the Hollywood Bowl. This is just an epic collaboration. Every artist you can imagine in music today wanted to be on this album, and it's a double album. Doesn't disappoint ever on any level. I think one of my favorite songs on there is Beck doing Blue Eyes Crying in the Rain. Opening the set up, London Bailey, Climb a Cactus from her 2020 single release. She is on tour currently, and her music all has a little bit of a clever twist to it. Next up, this is a Guy Clark song that's one of my favorites of his. I just absolutely love Guy Clark. Great, great songwriter. L.A. 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

awfully different without you. 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

Every so often, you got to throw in a little bit of reality, right? I wanted to play something that is one of my favorite songs here again. I remember hearing it first time, gosh, when I was pretty young. Got introduced to it by one of my cousins, actually an older cousin. It's called Election Rag. That's Steve Goodman. Prior to him, Willie Nelson from his 1978 Stardust album, Don't Get Around Much Anymore. Top of the set, Jade Bird. This is from an album, Old Number One Revisited. It's actually a compilation album. There's a lot of great artists on it. You might want to check that out. This young lady hails from the UK, and her talent had her signing a record deal in her teens. Next up, the Merle Travis guitar. Merle Travis doing Blue Smoke.

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If the brown whiskey don't kill him, then his woman must.

0: you when I'll be able. 6 months done passed, and she stood all she could stand. Said, when I'm through with you, the groundhog's gonna shake your hand. But he rambled, he rambled, he rambled all around, in and out of the town.
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3: 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We're coming to you tonight from the Powerhouse Arts Center in Oxford.

Thank you, thank you, thank you. Welcome once again to the Thacker Mountain Radio Hour. As I mentioned, we're at the Powerhouse Arts Center, a stone's throw from the Oxford Square. Great show for y'all tonight. Two fine songwriters from two very cool towns. Nubia Yassin is here from Memphis, Tennessee. I believe she's going to sing with the Yalla Bushwhackers. Fine songwriter, fine poet, and filmmaker, I believe. From the Atlanta, Georgia area, we've got Huey. She's here. She has some great songs that she'll be playing for us. Our author tonight is Jay McInerney. Y'all know Jay McInerney. Brand new Brand new novel out called See You on the Other Side. And we certainly will see him on this side. But we've got this band here, y'all. Look at this great big old band. We love them. Let's bring them to the stage. It is the Yalla Bushwhackers.

0: How about this Alan Bushwacker Big Band? Michael Worthy, Brandon Lewis back here, our man Casey Ray Leib. How about my man Ricky Burkhead, Slade Lewis, Keon Love? How about Mary Frances Massey? And up front, the man, Paul Tate, our band leader, the Yalla Bushwacker Big Band, y'all. Ooh, Lord. All righty, Huey, you're Alex Huey, and you go by Huey, of course. Boy, you've got some great tunes out. I encourage you to seek out Huey. The latest single is called Dueling Flame. You did a little tour up in the Northeast this past March with your friend. And he did some recording at Dialback Sound in Water Valley. I hope you're going to do some.
1: I am recording there as well. That's how we met.
0: There you go. Y'all, please welcome Huey.
1: Thank y'all.

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1: Huey, y'all, one more time. Let her hear you.
2: Thank you so much.
1: You can find her music wherever you get your tunes from. Really beautiful voice, great songs. Thank you for being on the show. I'd like to remind you that you're listening to the Thacker Mountain Radio Hour. You're hearing us on WUMS, University of Mississippi, WUTC, Chattanooga, Tennessee, WYXR, Community Radio in Memphis, Tennessee, the stations of Mississippi, Public Broadcasting, the stations of Alabama, Public Radio, WUOT, Community Radio in Knoxville, Tennessee, and KNCE, True Taos Radio in the aforementioned Taos, New Mexico. We'd also like to thank our Thacker backers, Benjamin Banahan and Susan Curlin, Dr. Steven and Gay Case, the good folks at Cathead Vodka, Coopwood Publishing, R&B Fader Foundation, Larry and Michael Johnson Family Foundation, Leslie J. 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You too can be a Thacker backer, y'all, and keep this thing going. 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Keon Love, y'all. He is the man. All righty, y'all. Our next guest is Jay McInerney. As I mentioned, new novel is called See You on the Other Side. It is from Knopf. It is actually the fourth part of a tetralogy. That's right, tetralogy, sir. I had to look it up. And man, he stayed with these characters through four books, and in fact, I believe four decades or so. This wonderful couple, Russell and Corinne, and we meet all of their friends, and they are quite some characters indeed. Really fun read, and a great, great characters. And also, this book loves New York City. It shows New York, the grit and the glamour. So it's a really, really fun read. See You on the Other Side. Y'all please welcome Jay McInerney. Hey, man, so glad you're here. What an honor it is to have you here. We have known of you most of our adult lives. You published your first book relatively young, and it hit immediately, Bright Lights, Big City. Four books about this couple, and in the turbulent things that are going on in America, you're great about tying that in. There's a wonderful story about you having some health issues that led to you finishing this book. And when I say health issues, tell us what happened that led you to, you were kind of in a slog on this book, and then what happened?
3: Yeah, well, first of all, I started and stopped it several times, and partly because when I started the book, it was during the lockdown. And after a few chapters, I realized everything I always write about is New York social life, and people going to parties together, and movie premieres, and bars, and hotel rooms to do things they shouldn't be doing, and all of that shut down, of course, during COVID. I shut down a little bit myself when I was writing this book because I apparently. There were no witnesses to this. I stood up in the middle of the night to go to the bathroom, and I must have fallen over, and I must have hit my head really hard because there was blood everywhere. And 3 months later, I 3 months during which I couldn't write a word, I had brain surgery, and they actually drilled two holes in my head. You know, it's funny, I've always been fascinated by the word trepanation, which means drilling through the skull. Yeah. For some reason, they've been doing this for 10,000 years. There are Neolithic skulls with holes, and either to relieve blood pressure or evil spirits, you know. In my case, it was the blood. But anyway, after this surgery, I got out, and my writer's block disappeared after a week. And my neurosurgeon likes to think that it's all his doing, and then he should get some royalties for this book. But yeah, suddenly I was really inspired after about a week, and I just started jumping up in the morning, and I suddenly realized exactly how the book was going to end.
1: And then your heart.
3: You know, I don't want to sound too geriatric here, but yes. Then.
1: Well, no. That's what we do. We sit around and talk about our ailing backs. Or I just had this operation, but no, man, it's incredible to me what you went through back to back.
3: Well, 3 months later, I had emergency quadruple bypass surgery. That one was a real doozy. You know, they saw you down the middle, and they spread your rib cage, and it was a 5.5-hour surgery, and not the most fun thing I've ever been through, but I'm happy to say that it seems to work, and I like to think it's all new equipment here now. So
1: you look great, you sound great. The book is great.
3: I'm feeling good. I mean, a lot of people thought the way, you know, some people judged my lifestyle to be such that they didn't think I should make it this far, but I seem to be doing fine.
1: If I may say, you came through on the other side, am I right? Please.
3: Get it?
1: I'm highly paid to come up with this stuff, ladies and gentlemen. Don't even worry about it. Well, it is a cool title, and it's in the novel, and it's not to give anything away, but you can tell us where the title came from.
3: About 2 or 3 days after all the restaurants, bars, theaters closed in New York City, I was walking past a coffee shop on University Avenue, and there was a hand-lettered sign sort of slapped in the window, which said, "See you on the other side." And, of course, at that time, we thought, you know, how long can this last? A week? 2 weeks? You know, and then we'll all see each other again. And sadly, that was not to be the case. But when I'd finished the first draft of this novel, and I was searching for a title, I came across that when I was reading the book, and I thought, that's a title. And it actually has at least a couple of meanings in the book, but I won't spoil that for now in case any of you want to read it.
1: Yeah, and in the book, the coffee shop is called Death Before Decaf.
3: I love that. Yes.
1: That's great. If there's not one, there should be.
3: I've never understood decaf, but yeah.
1: Yeah, don't even get a start on that. I read or heard in an interview that when you started this tetralogy with these characters, Corinne and Russell, you didn't realize it was going to be a series.
3: No. The first book came out in 1991, and it was called Brightness Falls. And it was about this couple, that very glamorous couple that they were then just, they were both turning 30, and he worked in publishing, she was a stockbroker, and they were the kind of couple that they got married very young, right after they graduated from Brown University, and they were the kind of people, they were the first in their group to get married. So they hosted parties for their single friends, and they introduced their single friends, and everybody kind of, you know, looked up to them, and I really, I don't know, I kind of fell in love with them both a little bit, and so when I was groping around many years later, after 9/11, I thought I've got to write something about this terrible event since I write about New York. And I suddenly thought, why not see it through the eyes of Russell and Corinne and their friends? And That was the second book in the series called The Good Life. Although I do want to point out, you don't have to have read any of them to read this one, because I explain what needs to be explained. And there always seems to be a catastrophe. You know, there was the stock market crash in the first one, 87. And the second one was 9/11. And the third book was the recession of 2008. And I remember I think it was the New York Times, when they were reviewing the third one, they said, "We really hope he writes another one, but sort of not either, because something bad would have to happen." Right. And of course, that bad thing was COVID.
1: Yes. And boy, you bring back the memories of it. Those first few weeks, way before there was a vaccine. Remember, you couldn't get a vaccine unless you were 65 years or older, and you had to kind of wait. And
3: yeah, but that was after a year.
1: Yeah, yeah. You bring all that back so well in the book. It's so interesting to me. You've got this side hustle. You're into wine. You know your wine. You are even known to even bring your wine to restaurants with their permission, I guess, if they're. And then now you write books on wine as your side hustle. How lucky are you, man?
3: Well, a friend of mine took over House and Garden as the editor-in-chief in 1996. And she said, "We should have a wine column. Why don't you write it?" And I said, "I just don't know enough." And she said, "But most wine writing is so boring." And she said, why don't you write about wine the way you write about characters in your novels and tell the story of the people and so on?" As a side bonus, I got to use Condé Nast's rather extravagant expense accounts to fly around the world and learn about what wine.
1: Yeah.
3: And later I was hired by the Wall Street Journal, where I worked for 4 years as their wine critic. I just started a new one at Airmail. I don't know if you guys are familiar with that. It's an online publication started by Graydon Carter of Vanity Fair. And yeah. It's pretty good. When I feel like I can't write fiction, I turn
1: I
3: to
1: think
3: wine.
1: That's just a side hustle, as they say. Yes. I just have 1 second left, but I did want to mention Julia Reed, the great former Mississippi writer that we lost a couple of years back, appears in this book.
3: Yep.
1: And y'all were friends in real life, and just
3: Julia. I hope some of you out there know and have read Julia Reed. She was a wonderful journalist. She was a great bon vivant. You know, that term is usually used for males of the species, like me, for instance. But Julia was such a vital, vivid person. Nobody who ever knew her forgot her. We had a lot of interesting. We both loved great prose. We were both foodies, and we both liked to drink. But I'm pretty sure she could drink me under the table.
1: Oh, man, she was a great one. All right, well, we do want to hear you read just a minute or two from this. It is a great book, and again, it takes place during the COVID era, but it's not a COVID book.
3: I hope not.
1: No, not at all. There's a lot going on here, and you'll enjoy reading about these characters. Again, it is called See You on the Other Side. Jay McInerney, y'all.
3: I'm just going to read. This doesn't require much explanation because it's the beginning of the book. And if I have to explain it, then I've clearly failed somehow. Stepping out of the cab into the twilight, he felt a rush of nostalgia at the sight of the red and white neon sign hovering above West Broadway like an old movie title materializing on a dark screen. Like the start of a film set in New York, it signaled a certain promise. The promise of metropolitan pleasure, of social and gustatory adventures. The evening was freighted with possibility. The Odeon was one of the surviving landmarks of the protein city that he'd inhabited for almost 4 decades, teeming with memories, layers of personal history, ghosts, pre-nightclub dinners with the boys, punctuated by trips downstairs to the bathroom to snort cocaine, which made him feel as if he would live forever and the night would never end. Bounding up the stairs afterwards as if on springs to ogle the models and to pretend not to notice the famous actors and painters at the adjoining tables. business dinners where he'd wooed authors he was hoping to sign, back when young novelists were the toast of the town, overnight celebrities who appeared in the gossip columns as well as the book pages, meetings to plot a hostile takeover of the publishing company that was his first employer and almost succeeding in buying it with borrowed money before the stock market crash of 87 had derailed that plan. The end of the overreach of his youth. Recent lunches with Condé Nasters after their offices moved into the New World Trade Center that had risen ever so slowly from the ashes of the Twin Powers. Date nights with his wife, Corrine, when they lived around the corner in an old school loft with pressed tin ceilings and warped plank floors over which they crept carefully on returning home so as not to trip and fall in their tipsiness and wake their kids. Lunches as a family, the kids venturing beyond grilled cheese to croque monsieur. He hadn't been here in several years, and he found it reassuring that it endured, that the restaurant was waiting, unchanged, long after the monumental towers had fallen.

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1: Cafeterias, like a layer of myth below the sedimentary strata of memory. Russell's best friend, Washington Lee, had taken over the restaurant for the night to celebrate his 35th wedding anniversary. The least likely monogamous of his acquaintance, somehow becoming over the years a model husband and father. As if to illustrate the fact that each marriage is a mystery, an iceberg of which only a fraction is visible from the outside, above the surface. His own wife took his arm now on the sidewalk, illuminated by the sinking sun of the magic hour, looking up at him in locking eyes, a ritual of affirmation, a mutual recognition of their union before they entered public space. They'd been together so long that it was sometimes hard to really see her, hard not to see instead the ghost of the girl she'd been when they first entered these doors. But tonight he scrutinized her closely, and he was happy with what he saw. To his eyes, still a fine-looking woman after all these years. Yes, she had a brow lift 7 years ago, something to which he strenuously objected at the time, but had come to approve of as the results were so pleasing. He'd been afraid she would look different, that he wouldn't recognize the face he loved, but in fact, she looked even more like herself, more like the girl he'd fallen in love with. "I don't recognize myself in the mirror," she'd said, arguing her case. It was a small victory against the relentless onslaught of age, which they were nevertheless losing every day. He knew he was thicker and softer in the middle, his forehead corrugated with age, creased from his nostrils to the end of his lips, and wattled in the chin. They'd both turned 60 a couple of years ago. Well, I think that's enough for now, but... I hope that was 5 minutes.
2: Jay McInerney, one more time.
3: Great job.
2: See you on the other side. From Knopf Publishers, and as we mentioned, Jay will join us out front after the show, signed copies of See You on the Other Side, and I imagine they've got a couple of your other books out there, Jay, maybe Bright Lights, Big City, and maybe Bright Precious Days. Also, there's a collection of short stories, and as we mentioned, 3 collections of essays on wine. Thank you so much, Jay. Really great book. Yeah, one more time. Really well done with the characters, and like I said, it shows New York City in not always the best light, but you can tell you love that town and you make the reader love that town, so thanks a lot. All righty, Nubia Yassin, thank you so much for being here. I'm going to say your first time at Thacker Mountain Radio. Welcome, welcome, welcome. We are delighted to have you here. We particularly like people who go ahead and throw caution to all the wind and play with the Yellow Bushwhackers their first visit here, y'all. That is really getting it done. Song, one of the recent singles is called Slightly Sacred. Nubia is from Memphis, Tennessee, also does some work with the Tone Group, T-O-N-E, Tone, Memphis-based Black Fine Arts nonprofit, which is dedicated to uplifting the community. She is a poet, a filmmaker, songwriter, and also a woman of courage who can really sing it. Y'all please welcome Nubia Yassin.

Thank you. Ooh, I had to get the jitters out. thank you guys so much. Again, my name is Nubia Yassin. I'm from Memphis, Tennessee. I'm a multidisciplinary artist, a writer first, and tonight, a rock star for you guys. I did work with Tone, but right now I'm actually the newest artist with a label called Unapologetic. And it's all about being exactly who you are, authentically, bravely, scarily. That first one was called Big Daddy. This next one's called Slightly Sacred. It's actually my first single. Yeah, it's about power.

Thank you. So I mentioned that song is about power. Really, all of these songs are about power. I'm kind of obsessed with power right now. I feel like we're in a really unique moment in time where we can see the results of when impetuous people with low impulse control are given authority and don't have any respect for the role. And everything that I want to put out, all of these songs are me toying with that, chewing on that. This next one is called He's Got the Whole Wide World, and it's about a man and a woman who love each other very dearly.

It's gotta have two stories. I won't be assuaged. I'll be pleased or I'll be leaving. He can't have it two ways.

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1: Nubia Yassin, y'all. One more time for you. Nubia Yassin. How about her? Beautiful voice. Thank you, Nubia. Memphis, Tennessee. Hey, thank y'all so much for coming out tonight. What a wonderful evening we've had. We appreciate y'all. We appreciate all our guests one more time, if you don't mind. The great songwriter, Huey. Huey. She can sing and she can play. Jay McInerney, y'all. Jay McInerney. See you on the other side. And we will see Jay on the other side after the show. And one more time for Nubia Yassin, y'all. Yes, yes, yes. Hey, we appreciate y'all. As we mentioned earlier, this is our last show of the spring. We'll start them back up here in Oxford in September. We're going to get one more from this big old band to send us out. Y'all been a great audience. We love you. We'll see you on the radio.
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0: Thacker Mountain Radio Hour's executive director is Lucy Gaines. 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

0: From his 1990 record, Down That River Road, Larry Boone with A Quarter at a Time. That song never hit the charts. It was an album cut off that record, and we're happy to play it right here on the program, where we play all kinds of miscellaneous and forgotten and all kinds of just random Americana music. Screen Door Songs, thank you for tuning in. It's Sunday afternoon. Lots of music to get to today in the program. Here is one from Ralph Stanley and the Clinch Mountain Boys, a real old one. This is called Riding That Midnight Train, and it was recorded live in Japan. Ralph Stanley and the Clinch Mountain Boys.
1: We're going to do another duet number now. This is one called Riding That Midnight Train.

0: already know one thing.
1: The Steel Drivers laying it down with Ghosts of the Mississippi from their 2010 album Reckless. Just before that, it was Knoxville Grass with Painted Lady from the album of the same name released in 1981. And Ralph Stanley and the Clinch Mountain Boys doing Riding That Midnight Train live in Japan off the album Live in Japan, recorded on May 5th, 1971 in Tokyo. I'm Sam. This is Screen Door Songs. Thank you so much for tuning in. Here's something recent from Jim Lauderdale.

Her tribute to the South and the beautiful state of Georgia, that is Alison Krauss with her version of Little Feat's Oh Atlanta from her 1995 compilation, Now That I've Found You, a collection. Just before her, it was Poco with Honky Tonk Downstairs from their self-titled release in 1970. Desert Rose Band, just before them, with Walk On By, that's from their 1993 album Life Goes On. And Jim Lauderdale with a new one that I've discovered from him here recently called The Lightning Tree, one of my new favorite storytelling songs. It's off the album My Favorite Place from 2023. You're listening to Screen Door Songs on WUTC 88.1 FM in the beautiful Chattanooga Valley. Here is something from Kevin Kenney. This is called A Good Country Mile.

Dire Straits and Calling Elvis from their 1991 record On Every Street. Mark Knopfler and the boys always doing a bang-up job on their music. Just before that, Grateful Dead and Throwing Stones from their 1987 record In the Dark, the second-to-last studio album they put out as the original Grateful Dead before the death of Jerry Garcia caused them to disband in 1995. Rumor has it they were going to put another studio record out before Jerry's death in 1995, but they just couldn't materialize. I'd be interested to hear what it would have sounded like. I'm sure it would have been fantastic. Kevin Kenney opened up the set with a good country mile. Kevin Kenney, the lead singer of Driving and Crying, that is a record he put out with the Golden Palominos. It's entitled A Good Country Mile as well. I'm Sam. This is Screen Door Songs. Thank you so much for tuning in. I'm going to close the program today with the infamous String Dusters doing a song by Phish. This is called Possum. I'll see you next week at 3 o'clock.

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1: I began to realize there wasn't an easy separation, and there wasn't just a way to clock out and shut it down. And this isn't just true for me. Nurses everywhere are battling this challenge. In our times of weakness, vulnerability, and helplessness, we need nurses who have found a way to preserve meaning and commitment to their work. While many external factors contributing to burnout have been studied, I have been asking what we nurses are to do with the internal issue of grief. Not in terms of caring for others in their grief, but working through our own grief on a deeper level as we are affected by the suffering of our patients and their families. How do I endure through the lows that come with this profession?
2: 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I'm Anoush Zamarodi, and you're listening to the TED Radio Hour from NPR. 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
2: It's the TED Radio Hour from NPR. I'm Anoush Zamarodi. On the show today, heartache. And we were just talking to pediatric nurse Weiwen Sato. She works in the intensive care unit, a place where grief and tragedy are unavoidable. Weiwen, in your talk, you ask an important question, which is, how to endure the lows that come with your profession. And I can imagine that there are lots of ways that nurses may answer that. Like, some might choose another specialty or maybe even find another job altogether if it gets too much.
1: Yeah.
2: Others, yeah. I can only assume, compartmentalize, like just push through the day, try to treat it like a job. But you decided you needed to face the grief head on.
1: Yeah, absolutely. I can understand why people say you can't take your patient's stories home with you. If I let myself think about it or if I let myself talk about it with other people, it's just too much. I can't do it. And I began to realize that that's just not the human experience, that the things that we do and encounter in nursing are all about the human experience. And it only makes sense that it would overflow into my thoughts in my daily life, because what I see as a nurse is all about love and loss and what makes for a meaningful life when life doesn't go the way you want it to go.

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0: Did you know fitness guru Richard Simmons led a workout at the Downtown Y here in Chattanooga? This is your Local History Minute from WUTC. Richard Simmons became an American icon when he overcame his struggle with obesity and inspired others to do the same with his workout program, Sweatin' to the Oldies. On September 3rd, 1998, Richard Simmons came to Chattanooga to promote it. He stayed at the Choo Choo, he greeted fans downtown, and he led a workout class at the downtown Chattanooga YMCA. The next day, he appeared on WRCB's Live at 5 program with Cindy Sexton and David Carroll, where he threw their scripts away, massaged their feet, and informed them Chattanooga was officially the fifth fattest city in America at the time. And then he headed out to Hamilton Place Mall to sign autographs and inspire his legions of devoted fans. This was your Local History Minute from WUTC.
1: This is The Middle. I'm Jeremy Hobson. This hour, asking if you have confidence in the integrity of the midterm elections. I'm joined by USA Today Chief Political Correspondent Philip Bailey and Tammy Patrick, Chief Programs Officer at the National Association of Election Officials. And you can call us at 844-4MIDDLE. That's 844-464-3353, or listen to themiddle.com. Just before we get back to the phones, Philip, I was watching a conference that Todd Blanche, the attorney general, the acting attorney general, was at, where he was asked about ICE going to the polls. President Trump saying, I suppose, I don't see anything wrong with that. If you're a legal citizen, why would you care? Wouldn't you want ICE to be at the polls? Do we think that the president is going to do that, send troops to the polls of any kind?
2: Well, look, as a political reporter for the past few years, Jeremy, I will tell you that I will never, ever begin to try to predict what President Trump may or may not do. Everything is on the table. ICE certainly could be deployed to those ballot locations across the country. We did see the president and the administration back off from the more aggressive immigration enforcement tactics after two American citizens were killed by ICE agents. So, you know, President Trump's numbers continue to plummet. The American people across the board, whether it's the war in Iran, whether it's handling of the economy, are giving him low approval numbers. But that doesn't mean that the president, who is clothed in immense executive authority and has done his best to sort of expand that executive authority and test the limits of it. So we really don't know, and I think that's what you see a lot of lawsuits already being prepared and groups already preparing for that now, right? Because it's not just whether or not these rules do change or not, whether the Save America Act changes or not. Part of voter suppression is simply the feeling that people are trying to keep you from voting, right? So if that is even out there, if there's the idea that there could be ICE agents or the idea that the military could be deployed, that by itself could be a deterrent. But the numbers that we're seeing in the forecast, where we're seeing these special elections, Trump in places that he won pretty decisively, and Republican candidates now losing by pretty high margins, that blue wave looks like it's going to be pretty high. So whatever red wall President Trump and his allies are trying to construct, I think everything's on the table, and folks across the board, election advocates, should be prepared for anything.
1: Let's go to Jane, who's calling in from Concord, Massachusetts. Jane, what about you? Do you have confidence that the election will be free and fair?
3: Not particularly. I have a few questions, actually, quickly. I think Lindsey Graham said several years ago that if everyone were allowed to vote, then the GOP couldn't win. And I think Trump did already try to steal the election with the fake electors. And he admitted at one point he lost by a whisker on some TV show. But 5 out of 50 states, I thought, had mail-in voting before COVID. And when more of them adopted, it seemed to work. And I think in Europe, people are expected to vote, almost required to vote. And they have national IDs, so maybe we should do that.
1: So
3: and
1: you,
3: I think
1: you
3: we
1: would
3: should
1: want,
3: have voting
1: voter,
3: day be a holiday.
1: But you're saying you would want a voter ID in order to vote?
3: Well, if everyone had a national identity card and an ID was

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Catch Grateful Dead Mondays with Chance in the Void every Monday at 10 p.m. right here on WUTC 88.1 FM. See ya.

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1: Welcome to Timeless Jazz. I'm Ken Dryden, and today I'm starting off with a new release that was actually recorded in Switzerland in May of 2000, featuring the late trumpeter Roy Hargrove leading a quintet with Sherman Irby on alto saxophone, the late Larry Willis on piano, Gerald Cannon on bass, and Willie Jones III on drums. This Time Traveler release is entitled Burn, and this is an original by the trumpeter called Stranded.

trumpeter Roy Hargrove from the time traveler release Burn. And the composition was written not by Hargrove, but by trombonist Frank Lacey, again from a brand new release. You're tuned in to Timeless Jazz. I'm Ken Dryden. Each week at this time, I share music out of a collection that got underway in 1972. I became a jazz journalist in early 1988, and I enjoy sharing with you not only things that I've been sent, but things I've acquired over the decades, many of which are not readily available. We're going to hear another new release featuring pianist Billy Childs from his new Mack Avenue release, Triumvirate. This is his interpretation of the Benny Golson standard, Whisper Not. He's joined by Matt Penman on bass and Ari Hoenig on drums.

That was the German guitarist Joachim Schernecker from his double time release Common Language and Harold Arlen's My Shining Hour. The rhythm section is a great one. Pianist Larry Fuller, bassist John Goldsby, who moved to Germany to live and work quite some time ago, and Jeff Hamilton on the drums, preceded by pianist Billy Childs with Whisper Not, from his Mack Avenue release, it's a new one, Triumvirate. Next up, we're going to hear another new release on a label called The Side Door, and I believe it's tied in with the jazz club up in Connecticut that's in a bed and breakfast up there. The CD is entitled Now and Time. The composition is an exciting one, written by Jackie McLean and originally recorded for Blue Note with, I believe, McCoy Tyner on piano. It's called Appointment in Ghana. And joining Nat, pianist Orrin Evans, drummer Jeff Tane Watts, the veteran trumpeter Eddie Henderson, trombonist Steve Davis, and tenor saxophonist Eric Alexander.

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Again, Appointment in Ghana, the Jackie McLean composition, as interpreted by bassist Nat Reeves from his The Side Door release, Now in Time. And it's fun hearing a different version of that that contrasts quite a bit with the original Blue Note recording by the composer. And I'd like to remind you, Timeless Jazz is made possible by listeners like you. And we have to remind people throughout the year that, of course, with the loss of CPB funding, that's money that WUTC has to make up. And they can't do it by holding their hand out to the university for additional funding. 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That's how programs like Timeless Jazz can exist. 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We're going to close out with a recording by the late Lalo Schifrin, who lived to be 93, passed away last summer. And of course, he first came to fame in the U.S. working with Dizzy Gillespie, but he's probably best known as the composer to the theme of the TV series Mission Impossible. And anybody who's a baby boomer or older probably knows that theme. And of course, he wrote and performed extensively on movie soundtracks. And I was just looking over the list. There are just so many of them.

This, however, is a quintet recording at the Blue Note in 2002. It's called Ins and Outs and Lalo Live at the Blue Note on his Aleph label. The pianist is joined by trumpeter John Faddis, the late bassist Ray Drummond, saxophonist and flautist Dick Oates, and the late drummer Grady Tate. Chano is the name of the composition.

0: Thank you very much.
1: Lalo Schifrin with his composition Chano from the release Ins and Outs and Lalo Live at the Blue Note. Nancy and I have enjoyed presenting the WUTC Benefit Concerts, first Alan Broadbent back in September, and then in April, Fred Hirsch. We've got a third one coming up September 17th. I will announce as soon as tickets are on sale, and it's the veteran pianist, Benny Green. So I hope you will make plans to attend. Do circle your calendar. September 17th, it's a Thursday night. You won't want to miss this opportunity to hear this seasoned pianist, and he's a lot of fun. He's also a terrific interview. I had a chance to chat with him a little earlier this year for a Hot House feature. Well, we've got another hour of timeless jazz coming your way, so I hope you'll stay tuned, and thanks for joining us.
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1: Welcome back to Timeless Jazz. I'm Ken Dryden, and we're going to start this hour with a 1961 appearance by Miles Davis at Carnegie Hall. And this was with a short-lived quintet that featured tenor saxophonist Hank Mobley, along with Wynton Kelly on piano, Paul Chambers on bass, and Jimmy Cobb on drums. We're going to hear Sonny Rollins' piece, Olio.